That was Jason Carl and the whole damn band with Back to the Country off their record Cabin Fever. And before that, you heard Mark Hessness with All That Matters. Now, let's throw on one that has a permanent place stuck in my head. This is Jim the Mule with Own Sweet Time.

smiling till the sickness took my brother. My folks are dead.

That was the 2025 single, A Good Man, from Logan Springer and The Wonderfully Wild. And before that, we had Jim the Mule with Own Sweet Time. Also, shameless plug, but Logan Springer and The Wonderfully Wild has a ton of new music that recently dropped, so go check that out. We will be right back with more Echo Radio Hour right after this break.

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Hey, it's Francis Lam, host of The Splendid Table. You know, we really believe here on our show that talking about food and cooking gives us ways to stay connected. And we're lucky enough to do it here on Public Radio. 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So consider becoming a sustaining member. Keep it going and

I'm Ben Schwind, and welcome back to the Echo Radio Hour. This next set is packed to the brim with country, folk, and Americana. Here's one from Jordan Danielson. This is Southbound in the Springtime.

That was Tyler Richton and the High Bank Boys with Son of a Rodeo Man. And before that, we had Jordan Danielson with Southbound in the Springtime and Cedar County Cobras with Country Records. Now let's throw it over to Monica Austin with the Thomas Davis Show.

0: That was Jenny Lynn Stacy with Ants. And before that, we had Monica Austin with The Thomas Davis Show and Flash in a Pan with Stereo. We'll be right back with more Echo Radio Hour. But first, let's take a look at what's coming up at Common Court.
1: 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Doors open at 6 p.m. and music starts at 7 p.m. June 16th in the Redstone Room is Spafford. Spafford is known for their astonishing improvisational ability and off-the-cuff extended jams. Spafford paints a picture in real time each night with a musical palette known only to each other. It's a private language comprised of both their talent as musicians as well as their formidable catalog of influences spanning 90s alt-rock, radio hits, the Steely Dan, and the Crystal Method. June 19th, one of the QC's favorite blues bands, John Resch and Doggin' Out, is live at 5. 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
2: June 26th, quickly making a name for himself around the Quad Cities, Paxton Sherbin and the Solid Gold Boys bring their blend of blues rock to the Skybridge Courtyard for live at 5. 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July 17th, Cedar County Cobras bring their Iowa take on the Delta Blues to the Skybridge Courtyard at live at 5. 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Hill Island brings 15 different artists into the Redstone Room for a night that highlights the QC rap and R&B scene.
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0: My name is Jasmine Garst, and I'm an immigration correspondent for NPR. 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A lot of the people I'm interviewing are hiding because they're too afraid to go outdoors. Something that I have really tried to focus on in my work is the humanity and the nuance and complexity of every human being, whether that is a 12-year-old girl trying to live her life in Minneapolis or a farmer in Florida. I think that we're at an inflection point in which we're really questioning our identity as a country, what we're okay with and what we're not. And that's something that I think is going to be a really big story this year. 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

I'm Ben Schwind, and welcome back to the Echo Radio Hour. For our last set tonight, let's hear some Far Out 283. This is When the Time Comes.

That was Rude Punch with Smooth Sailing, who will be in the Skybridge Courtyard for Live at 5 on July 3rd. Before that, we had Far Out 283 with When the Time Comes. Now, let's get ready here. Let's hear the Textures with Sweatshort Summer.

0: That was Einstein's Sister with Too Late for the Truth. And before that, we had the Textures with Sweatshirt Summer. That's it for this week's Echo Radio Hour. Our theme song was written by Lars Renberg and performed by Friends of RME. We thank the folks who helped make Echo Radio Hour possible. From WVIK, Jared Johnson and Josh Graves. From Common Core, Tyson Danner. 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I'm your host, Ben Schwind. We thank you for joining us this evening, and we'll see you somewhere around the bend.
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4: Howdy, folks. This is Dave Smith, host of Ozark Highlands Radio. Welcome to our show. This week, we'll be hearing music and interviews with the Virginia-based Earl White String Band, recorded live at our annual String Band Festival. Our producer, Jeff Glover, offers an old recording of legendary balladeer Aunt Ollie Gilbert. And guest host, Dr. Brooks Blevins, profiles Ollie Gilbert's husband, Oscar. All that this week on Ozark Highlands Radio. Fiddling Earl White has been a mainstay of the old-time folk and dance community for more than 45 years. An original and founding member of the famed Greengrass Cloggers, he's one of the few Black Americans preserving and playing Appalachian old-time string band music, which was an integral part of Black communities and formed the foundation of American music of today. Let's kick off this week's show with some fine old traditional tunes from the Earl White String Band.

0: Thank you very much.
1: I grew up in New Jersey, spent all my summers with my grandparents in Eastern North Carolina. They were farmers. I decided I wanted to go to college in Carolina, so I went to East Carolina University, which is where I happened upon a group and myself and a few other students, and we started what is still being called, some 50-plus years later, the Greengrass Cloggers. And it was at that point that I actually got into playing the fiddle, banjo, guitar.

0: When we first started, we danced primarily to bluegrass music. We danced to Bill Monroe's band, Jimmy Martin's band, all the big bluegrass bands. We did all the big bluegrass festivals. And I think we were rolling down Route 81, leaving a festival and heading to another one. And we saw a sign that said Galax, Virginia, the world's oldest old-time music convention. And we pulled in, grabbed our boards as we normally would, charged out looking for the biggest bluegrass jam. But in between all the jams, we'd hear this thing that sounded like bumblebees in a jug coming from another part of the park. And a few of us went to check it out. And lo and behold, it was old time music. And we threw our boards down. And at that point, it was an instant marriage between Greengrass Cloggers and old time music. All right. I want to take a moment to introduce the rest of my band here. On my left here, on banjo, is Mr. Victor Furtado. Yeah, we used to live in the same town, played a lot of music together, and then he jumped ship, moved off to Nashville, Tennessee, looking for the stars.
1: That's right, but I'm glad to be here playing with you now.
0: Oh, good. There's no time like the now time. And here on my right, and this big, huge-sized fiddle. Miss Dito Norris. And over on my far right there on guitar is Mr. Jim Nelson. Now, we've been knowing each other for a really long time. In fact, I can say we pretty much kind of grew up together, right?

Virginia old-time fiddler Earl White and his band knocking out some great old traditional tunes. In that first set, we heard A Mole in the Ground, Raleigh and Spencer, and the Wabash Cannonball. We'll be hearing much more from Earl, but after this short break, come with me down to the vault for a visit with Jeff Glover. 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

0: Welcome back to Ozark Highlands Radio. Well, it's that time of the week where I generally take a trip down to the vault to visit with Jeff Glover, who takes care of all our recordings we've made over the years. So let's go down and see him. Hey, Jeff.
1: Well, hello, Dave.
0: How are you?
1: Man, it's just another beautiful day in paradise.
0: You can't beat it.
1: Yeah.
0: Hey, Dr. Brooks Blevins is doing a profile this week on Oscar Gilbert, who was a resident of Mountain View for many, many, many years.

0: I initially started trying to play banjo. So when I was a kid, according to my aunt, there was that old commercial, a Mountain Dew commercial. And every time they said, Yahoo, Mountain Dew, according to them, I would get up and I would dance around because it was a banjo and the guitar. At that point, I had no idea what it was. It was just something that struck a nerve
1: Yeah.
0: with me. In my first year of college, one of my best friends during Christmas break, she went home, and when she came back, she brought a fiddle. And the fiddle belonged to her brother-in-law's uncle's grandfather, and it was just hanging on the wall. And it was clear it was well over 100 years old, and at some point had been ordered through the Sears and Roebuck catalog. It was a Stradivarius copy. And she said, "Here, I want you to play it and maybe even have it." And so that's how I got into playing the fiddle, was just from that
1: How
0: intervention.
1: old were you?
0: I was 17. No, actually, I was 18 because I started college at 17.

That was Earl White and his string band playing two good traditional tunes. They started off with the Down South Blues, following that with I Truly Understand. It's time for another short break. When we return, our friend Brooks Blevins will introduce us to the husband of the lady you met down in the vault a little while ago. This is Ozark Highlands Radio.

0: Welcome back to Ozark Highlands Radio. This week, writer, professor, and historian Dr. Brooks Blevins profiles Ollie Gilbert's husband, folk singer Oscar Gilbert.
1: I am an old highwayman, Cole Younger is my name.
2: They say timing is everything. Maybe it's not everything, but you can't deny it's important. By the time the folk revival hit its stride in the 1960s, folklorist John Quincy Wolfe Jr. had been recording old-timey singers and musicians in the White River Hills of Arkansas for more than a decade. Some of Wolfe's discoveries lived long enough to become celebrities on the festival and college circuit. Others, though, passed away just at the moment when America's fascination with their music and their stories promised to cement their legacies as folk legends. And some of them were among Wolfe's most talented and knowledgeable subjects. There was Fred High of Carroll County, Arkansas, a walking repository of folk songs and folk ways. The old farmer and rural postmaster knew more than 100 songs by heart, many of which he saved for posterity in self-published booklets before his death in 1962. Another was W.P. Deathrow, a farmer and former politician who played a mean fiddle and French harp. Described by Wolfe as a man of independent opinions, bold ideas, and frank expressions, Deathrow also possessed a knowledge of at least 100 songs, which he continued to share with collectors and family members until his death in 1960. And no singer received greater praise from Wolfe than Uncle Bob Stark, whose beautiful, clear voice carried across the hills of Cleburne County. A neighbor recalled that Uncle Bob, who died in 1957, didn't sing like anybody else. Even the church songs, he sang them different, she remembered. He said he sang them like he liked to hear them, and everybody at the church knew it and had to follow him because he had the loudest voice. Perhaps none of Wolfe's singers came as close to well-deserved recognition as did Oscar Gilbert. Oscar's wife, whom a generation of festival-goers would come to know as Aunt Ollie Gilbert, survived him by 20 years, and an eventful 20 years they were. A banjo player and singer with a remarkable repertoire of hundreds of songs, Aunt Ollie sang at the first Arkansas Folk Festival and on festival stages from Los Angeles to Washington, D.C. She appeared in TV documentaries and her recordings were featured on numerous albums. But Oscar died in 1960, just a couple of years before Ollie became Aunt Ollie, granny singer and darling of the festival circuit. His demise at the age of 75 meant that he missed the adulation and notoriety that would likely have come his way, for by most accounts, he was a finer singer than his wife and a more natural performer as well. Born and raised in Stone County, Arkansas, Oscar Gilbert lived almost all his adult life on a small farm in the community of Timbo, just a little piece from the farm of Jimmy Driftwood. He was a man of the hills, wrote John Quincy Wolfe Jr., independent, bold, and outspoken. He and Ollie raised 8 children on a big garden and the income he could scrape together farming, logging, and horse trading. Oscar worked hard, but he also appreciated a good shindig, and as Wolfe noted, the love of old song was a part of his makeup. Though his repertoire of old songs measured only a fraction of that of his wife, he made up for it with a strong personality, resonant voice, and knee-slapping enthusiasm, traits that impressed Wolfe when he first recorded Oscar in 1953. Like Ollie, Oscar possessed a mischievous streak a mile wide. No one in the community was safe from his practical jokes. Both of them, born storytellers, could slip into coarse humor without warning. In later years, Aunt Ollie's penchant for ribaldry reddened the faces of visitors on more than one occasion. So Oscar Gilbert arrived just a few years too early, or departed a few years too soon. He may have missed the festivals and the cameras and the records that brought Aunt Ollie undreamed-of recognition, but Oscar's hearty voice and a bit of that strong personality survive in a handful of Wolfe's recordings. We'll give him his due. Here's Oscar Gilbert singing his version of the ballad Cole Younger from a recording made in July 1953.
1: I am.

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We buy the fastest horses and then ride out of town.

0: on the play. Drinking, I've got whiskey bars for to pass the time away. We then got on our horses and northward we did go. That godforsaken little town called Minnesota. Cole had his eye on the Northfield bank, his brother Bob did say. Says Cole, if you undertake the job, you'll surely curse the day. We stationed out our pickets, we rolled up to the town. And on that counter we struck our fatal blow. Says, hand us over your money, boys, Cole's brother Bob did say. We are the noted younger boys, we spare no time to pray. We then got on our horses and started out of town. The officer pursued us and Jim was shot down, while two of the brave companions made it home alive, while three of the brave companions lay between the Minnesota skies. That's last.
1: Thanks, Brooks. Every October, the Ozark Folk Center State Park holds its annual String Band Music and Arts Festival. It's 2 days of lively string band music and dance, handcrafted art, fine southern cuisine, and old-fashioned fun. The festival includes live shows on Friday and Saturday featuring acclaimed bands from the Ozarks and beyond, like the Earl White String Band.

My style, you know, when I look back, I never really had a lesson. And I think what attributes most to my style is I was a dancer for many years before I started actually playing. And my thing, and it seemed like the one of the things that set the Greengrass Cloggers apart from other teams was we danced to the music. And I was always intrigued by the fiddlers. Hey, how do they know where to put their fingers? And so when dancing to a band, you know, I know myself, I just lock into that particular instrument. So I like to say I play the way I would dance.

0: So the Fiddler's Jam started as a gathering of friends, friends of friends, and family of friends, so that if you came there, you more than likely would pretty much know someone. Well, it has grown. We just had the 12th annual. For that week, it starts on a Tuesday. It ends on a Sunday. And it's all about fellowship in playing music. We have people from all from varying countries who come. We don't charge anything. We shut the bakery down for a week. And it's all about cranking out good organic food and playing music and the fellowship of friends. And to get there, you'd have to send an email to fiddlersjam@gmail.com.
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0: Closing out this week's show with some more good old-time tunes from the Earl White String Band. They started off with Piney Woods, following it with the L&N Rag and a medley of Cotton-Eyed Joe and Happy Hollow. I hope you've enjoyed this good old-time music this week as much as I have. We'll be back next week with more good music from the Ozark Highlands. This is your host, Dave Smith. Bye, everybody.
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Hello and welcome to the Midnight Special, brought to you from the Rene Crown Public Media Center and made possible in part by Mr. and Mrs. Norman R. Bobbins, the Robert Thomas Bobbins Foundation, and an anonymous donor. Does it feel to you as if every day there is another sense of loss, something else that we have to struggle to embrace and understand? Well, the way we're going to do it is through music and song. We're going to lean into it. We have Dervish up to begin the show from the Great Irish Songbook, Volume 2.

Beth Nielsen Chapman, assuring us that life holds on, and one-way ticket heaven-bound, that's Cozy Sheridan with Charlie Koch from their 2025 album, The Breathing Room. Andy Cohen, Eleanor Ellis, and William Ellis have a 2026 album called Whistlin' Past the Graveyard, and they take on the Charlie Patton classic, I'm Going Home. Land of My Other, a song from the band The Breath, that one features Sister Sadie joining Kathy Jordan and Dervish. The Great Irish Songbook, Volume 2, by the way, is the album we drew from. Coming up, Bill Jones and a Dark Ballad from Kurt Weill and Bertolt Brecht, interpreted by Ian Matthews. That's on the way.

Wanting Memories from Sweet Honey in the Rock, when you want to lean in to those you remember and want to honor. We heard from Ian Matthews and Elliot Murphy an album called La Terre Commune, on which they cover The Ballad of the Soldier's Wife, written by Kurt Weill and Bertolt Brecht, and Bill Jones. She interprets Buffy St. Marie's Universal Soldier as a medley with the traditional Blood for Gold. So, there we were, right, leaning into the darkness and the loss. And maybe now it's time to lighten up. I'm Marilyn Ray Beyer. This is the Midnight Special. Enjoy.

in France, though he's not quite that well known over here. 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

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Inspector Clouseau will trip into the grave. 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
1: Who would play you in the movie of your life? Wow, there's a long list of people who I wish could come and take my place. I could be up on the big screen. That's Susan Werner, Movie of My Life. It was a hidden track on her 1998 album called Time Between Trains. And Michael Smith, the late Michael Smith, perhaps knew someone who was famous in France. Everyone's a household name. That's Ancy MacLean from a 2023 album called The Indelible Man. Singer-songwriter Ron Bell took on his stage name Ancy MacLean, in part because Ancy was his childhood nickname. I guess he was a very busy kid. Well, music coming up now from Dan Timinsky from another 2023 edition, actually, called God-Fearing Heathen. Here is Hey Brother from Dan Timinsky.

Heather Maloney with an impressive version of Bob Dylan's A Hard Rain's Gonna Fall. She is just as impressive as a songwriter as well. Heather Maloney, we heard just before that. Another impressive person, Chris Matthews. Her Citizen is Woody Guthrie and Martin Hoffman's Plane Wreck at Los Gatos Canyon, with lyrics that she added for her 2026 single. And we heard Dan Tyminski, Hey Brother. To play us out until the end of the hour here on the Midnight Special, it's Owen Walsh.

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Such a delightful songwriter, and what a singer. Karen Mall, title song from an album called Mercury's Wings. She was remembering a friend. And she often performs as a duo with David Stoddard. We heard him just before that, and his song, Still Small Voice. There is hope and resilience even in loss. In fact, Willie Nelson having a pretty good day. His 2026 album, yeah, 2026, and he's in his 90s, he's just put out an album called Dream Chaser. I don't think I've cried today. And Cozy Sheridan, remembering her granddad, George, and his 88 keys.

We are not going to get through this alone. We are going to hold on to that spirit. That's the title song from Ray Zaragoza's 2023 album, Hold That Spirit, followed Lean On Me, a Bill Withers song. By the way, did you know that Bill Withers was born on the 4th of July? That is a true fact. We heard it interpreted by Eric Bibb, Rory Block, and Maria Muldaur in 2004, and Kenny White, Letter from X-Ray. Next up, a tale from Daryl Scott and Tim O'Brien.

And it seems like we never stop to rest. Saturday was beautiful, all dressed in our Sunday best. People came from miles away just to say goodbye. And little Sarah was so afraid, she hid behind a smile. What are we gonna do was never said.

0: Jeff Black is a masterful songwriter who has that knack of finding the detail that makes a song universal. Sunday Best from Jeff Black's B-Sides and Confessions. Buddy Green, the great harmonica player, with Stuart Duncan on Eshokan Farewell, written by Jay Unger, Daryl Scott, and Tim O'Brien together on Fiddler Jones, a song they put together for Memories and Moments. Here's Tom Paxton.
1: I was at my brother Charlie's house helping like you do. We were taking out a bedroom wall, making one room out of two. Charlie had to go to work, leaving me there again. When there among the studs I found a small box made of tin. Inside I found some letters tied up with a silver bow. Each one began, "My darling," and was signed, "I love you, Joe." The paper was GI issue, but the penmanship sublime. I found myself transported to another place and time. The letters start in 43, when he shipped overseas. They reached her nearly every day till they ended in Normandy. "You're with me all the time," he wrote. "I miss you every night. It's you who gives me courage when I go into the fight. I have to stop for now, though. It's just too dark to write. I'll pick it up tomorrow when I've got some better light. I'm writing after breakfast now. We're moving out at 9. I'll write some more this evening." But that was his final line. I thought of all the letters that never made it home, and of those who waited for them, those who lived their lives alone, who gathered up their memories and all they could recall, to tie them with a silver bow and drop them behind a wall. I wonder who this darling was, and if she's still alive. I hold these precious pages that clearly did survive. And somewhere in the soil of France, midst crosses in a row, waiting for their reunion, lies a gentle boy named Joe.

with a sledgehammer and a wedge, a splitting axe and maul. We'll have all the logs we need cut and stacked before. But careful, choose the wood to use before you swing a stroke. The elm you skip is the devil to split. Use maple, ash, and

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Some will watch and shiver, some will flee the town. It's wise to get prepared now if we are to survive.

Chris Matthews, newly interpreting Ed McCurdy's Last Night I Had the Strangest Dream as a gospel hymn, and Pete Seeger and Laurie Watt, Keep the Flame Alive, their metaphoric song, to remind us to keep focused on what must be done. Keep the Home Fires Burning from Robin and Linda Williams and Tom Paxton, Letters from Joe from the album he did with John McCutcheon, Together. And so we close another edition of the Midnight Special, made possible in part by the generous support of Mr. and Mrs. Norman R. Bobbins, the Robert Thomas Bobbins Foundation, and an anonymous donor. I'm Marilyn Ray Beyer. Meet me here again next week for the Midnight Special, and until then, there is work to be done. And if you need a few words of encouragement, here is Laura Love. I Still Believe.

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3: Hello, this is Georges Collinet. I'm sure that you, like me, have been deeply moved by the tragedies in Haiti. In the midst of all this, it's important to remember that Haitians are a strong and proud people, and that music lies in the heart of the cultural heritage that has given them that strength and pride. Music is also a powerful way to understand their unique history. 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

From Haiti, that's Errol Josué from his beautiful debut album, Règlement. Errol is a cosmopolitan artist and also a voodoo priest who moves between New York City, Miami, and Paris. This song is a tribute to Legba, the spirit in the voodoo religion that traditionally opens the way.

We'll hear from Errol directly later in the program. Georges Collinet with you on Afrobop Worldwide from PRX. Today, the latest edition in our Hip Deep series, The Music and Story of Haiti. You know, Haiti occupies a unique place in the history of the Americas. It was the richest colony in the so-called New World, powered by a slave-driven sugar economy. In 1791, Haitians rose up against their French masters and established the first black-ruled republic in 1804. And today, Haiti has a strong and vibrant Afro-Creole culture.

0: Our guide for this special edition of Hip Deep is Elizabeth McAllister, professor of religion at Wesleyan University and author of Rara, Voodoo, Power and Performance in Haiti and its Diaspora. Professor McAllister, Liza to her friends, has also done extensive recording work in Haiti and compiled two beautiful albums, which we'll sample on this program.
1: One thing you find running through Haitian music throughout its history is just an incredible sense of Haitian identity. Haitians are really keenly aware that they're a small nation, a particular people, with a very singular identity. So you have early songs about Haitian presidents rising and falling. You have songs recently about Creole identity. You have songs that are really talking about what it means to be Haitian from the hip-hop point of view, about what it means to be Haitian American in Miami, let's say. Haitians are always aware that they're in a transnational sort of global order in a hemisphere full of other nations. And what does it mean that they had a revolution? What does it mean that they became independent, you know, only second to the U.S.? What does it mean that they're still struggling for a whole series of sovereignty issues? And what does it mean that they are in this particular position of long-standing independence, post-colonial, black majority nation?
0: Well, lots of questions there, Liza. I want to start us off with Haiti's biggest international superstar, Wyclef Jean, formerly of the hip-hop phenomenon, the Fugees. Wyclef deals with all the questions that Liza McAllister brings up, especially what it means to be part of the huge Haitian diaspora in North America and Europe.
1: Wyclef Jean is really an extraordinary figure. He changes the entire sense of Haitian youth self-identity when he wins the first Grammy for The Score. And he goes up on the Grammy Award show wrapped in a huge Haitian flag. And here he is representing Haiti as the most successful hip-hop artist of that year. Now, mind you, this is a setting, a context in which Haitian youth are at the bottom of the totem pole in terms of status, especially in Miami. To be Haitian is to be associated with boat people. It's to be stigmatized as being poor, Creole-speaking, illiterate, voodoo-practicing, HIV-carrying, you name it. Haitians were in a bad position. There was even a case in a Miami high school of a young guy who was passing for Jamaican to impress a girl that he wanted to be his girlfriend. And when his girlfriend found out he was really Haitian and not Jamaican, this poor young guy commits suicide.

in the material world. So that's the picture into which Wyclef steps with his incredible success. He manifests Haitian pride, and almost overnight it became okay to be Haitian. And the youth now are, you know, just incredibly proud of Wyclef. Wyclef has gone on to make, you know, multi-platinum albums, many different albums, and at this point he's, you know, completely out of control, working with everyone from Paul Simon to Carlos Santana to T.I. to Shakira to the Yin Yang Twins.

That's Haiti's pride and joy. Wyclef Jean singing in Creole along with special invited guests with his song Gonaïve in tribute to the victims of a terrible flood in Gonaïve, Haiti that took many lives several years ago. Major support for Afropop Worldwide comes from the National Endowment for the Humanities and the National Endowment for the Arts. Haiti has such a rich musical landscape. Here's a quick listen, starting with the sound of traditional Vodou music.

0: We'll be hearing more from all these Haitian genres later in the program. Right now, let's dig deeper into a subject that's often sensationalized and misunderstood outside Haiti, with stereotypical Hollywood images of pins stuck in dolls and the whole bit. I'm talking about Vodou, of course, which was declared a national religion in Haiti in 2003. This after a history of major purges over the years, burning down Vodou temples and building churches on top of them, persecuting Vodou priests, forcing people to flee into the countryside. This is all part of the Haitian identity struggle between African and European, Vodou and Christianity, Creole and French. It's amazing, though, in spite of that bad blood historically, Vodou practitioners usually identify themselves as Catholic. And now, evangelical Protestantism is on the rise as well. Here's Liza McAllister to give us the big picture.
1: Vodou refers now to an all-encompassing and overarching cultural worldview in Haiti that has a particular cosmology, a particular set of deities. It's linked to a medicinal system and a political and juridical system. And in this system, there's the world we live in, the material world, and there's an unseen world. And the unseen world is populated by God the Creator, also Mary and Jesus of the Catholic world, and a series of spiritual entities that are called loi, or zange, angels in English. And they're populating the unseen world, and they're entering into relationships with humans, much like the Catholic saints. The loi protect their human family members. They also can send obstacles if they want to be served in a different way. So there's a kind of a discourse of serving the spirits. So if you think of Vodou as a religious system, which is usually how it's thought of in the United States or in Western thought, the religious system is about a kind of a reciprocity between the human world and the spirit world, and it's one of both obligation and protection.

0: Wow, that's beautiful. That's the song Nago Papiti, recorded by Liza McAllister in Haiti. You know, one of the most mysterious and threatening aspects of voodoo to outsiders seems to be spirit possession. Liza McAllister.
1: In Haiti, in Haitian voodoo, spirit possession is a prized form of spiritual work. Only some people can be possessed or are possessed by spirits. And the people who are spirit mediums can usually be possessed by different spirits, not just one. And it's thought to be a kind of privileged role where the person has access to the spirit world. And in this experience, the sense is that people's personalities are temporarily displaced and the spirit personality enters. And they actually kind of enter from the soil, from the ground, up through the feet into the head. Every society, almost every society at some point in its history featured spirit possession. It's not unusual in human culture. In Haiti, it is particular. It's set aside for particular spirits with particular names and personalities and features. Ooh.

Some of the most popular or important spirits these days, for example, would be Legba, who stands between the humans and the spirit world, would be Marasa, who are the sacred twins, would be Ogun, who's the spirit of metalworking and military discipline. You also have Ezili Freda, who's the coquette, who's the flirtatious, sexualized. She's thought to be wealthy and interested in sort of bourgeois pursuits, powdering her face and perfuming herself. And you have Agwe, who lives at the bottom of the sea, something like Neptune in the Greek system. There's also, very importantly, a whole series of spirits of the dead. They're headed by Baron, or the Baron, and he is the sort of governor of the spirits of the dead, and they're called Gede. They're actually between the recently dead and the older spirits. And the Gede are working class, roll up their sleeves, roll up their pants legs, sit on the floor. They're known as great healers.

0: And here's what voodoo means for Errol Josue, the recording artist we heard singing a cappella at the top of the show. He's also a voodoo priest.
1: When you be chosen by Eloah, by the spirit, Eloah means spirit in voodoo, by the spirit to become a priest or to practice, and is not convert, is you go home, they choose you to be the servitor, to serve your spirit, the spirit, and to put that philosophy, the voodoo philosophy, for everybody. You learn, for example, how to practice, how to conduct the règlement, which is the name of my album also, règlement meaning the protocol. And you learn also, you formalize your gift as a healer, as a social worker, a spiritual father, a spiritual brother. And you learn the philosophy of voodoo, the philosophy of Haiti, and to share.
2: Toi feuille, toi racino, je t'ai oublié, ramassé son jeu. Dis-toi feuille, toi racino, je t'ai oublié, ramassé son jeu. Moi gain bassin loin moi, toi feuille tomber la donne, je t'ai oublié.
1: When we sing a song, it's a prayer, it's a social, when we have some social problem, we sing. When you have political problem, we sing. It's our prayer, it's our Bible, it's also a premonition, things in the voodoo or in the society. The loa of the people being inspired by the spirit can give the message from the song. Song are very, very, very important, which is the live archive of voodoo ceremony.

0: That's Errol Josué from Haiti with his song Balisé. That's Rara, Haiti's good timing party music. No surprise that many say Rara is the most popular music genre in the whole country. And Errol Josué wouldn't argue.
1: Rara is a song, Rara is a band in Haiti with bamboo sticks singing from the countryside of Haiti, which is very important, very nice music. And also Rara is the magazine, the journal of our society. The Rara bring the news from the temple to the street, to the street to the temple, from the temple to the ears of our political leaders, all day long, all weeks long for Easter. And Easter time, that the time of Rara come out. The Rara come from the Vodou temple, they go out to sing, singing, dancing. Rara is very fun, but that's not just fun for fun. It's a fun for something. It's a fun, it's a manifestation, it's a demonstration of something.
0: Ironically, Liza McAllister says the joyous sound of Rara probably began in the era of slavery. Now, how's that again, Liza?
2: Now, there's some evidence in the historical record that in slavery times, a kind of predecessor of Rara was practiced, perhaps by slaves or enslaved Africans on Easter week, which they supposedly were given off under the Code Noir under the French King Louis XIV, and possibly on Sundays, which they also had off. So it could very well be a very, very old form that's evolved, you know, through time and is very, very prevalent in Haiti. I really do think that it's probably the largest and most popular form of grassroots music in Haiti because it's done all over the country and it's done by musical communities of extended families and small villages, by Vodou societies very often, and it's something that everyone can participate in, from children to older folks.

what happens during Rara is that often a Vodou society will form a Rara as a kind of subgroup within it, and it will send out musicians, drummers. It will have a chorus of women called queens, and it will have a very distinctive instrument that you can almost not find anywhere else, which consists of bamboo that are cut to particular lengths in order to achieve particular tones. So a short bamboo produces a very high tone, and a long bamboo produces a very low tone. And each instrument player plays one note. So if I'm playing and you're playing, we get in a circle with a bunch of other musicians, and we figure out to a rhythm a melody. So we end up playing, and goes on like that. Then we start walking through the countryside, and we start collecting money from people that we entertain. And it's wonderful fun.

Now, when I say that it's political, it's also possible to compose songs, and the rah-rah typically will have, any rah-rah will typically have a song maker called a samba. He will, he or she, usually it's a he, will compose songs that could be praise songs for the spirits, or they could be singing the point, or singing a political message to a local person, or to a national figure, or even an international figure. So rah-rah can be very political. For example, if 1 year, over the course of the year, my neighbor stole my chicken, that year in the rah-rah, I could write a song that says, you know, when chickens are stolen, people get upset. Now, I haven't named you, and I haven't said you stole my chicken, but if I walk by your house and I sing that song, you're gonna know that I know that you stole my chicken. So rah-rah can be a pointed way to get a political message across without directly naming what the situation is. And this allows people to sidestep out-and-out conflict.

0: Ooh, I love that. The hooting of the vacciné horns is a signature sound of the Haitian Raha. This song encourages parents to vaccinate their children. Vacciné. You can find a full transcript of our interview with Liza McAllister and photos of Haiti on our website, afropop.org. More of our Hip Deep special on Haiti coming up. I'm Georges Collinet, and you're listening to Afropop Worldwide from PRX.
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0: Liza McAllister mentioned King Louis XIV. I want to go back in time now to feel out more of Haiti's dramatic past, both historically and musically. Thanks to our guide today, Liza McAllister, for this summary. Hey. 1492 is a momentous year. Ferdinand and Isabel conquer Granada and end the rule of Al-Andalus in southern Spain. As these sovereigns expel the last of the Moors and Jews, they also decide to sponsor an idiosyncratic explorer by the name of Cristobal Colón, Christopher Columbus. Columbus plants an outpost in the so-called New World, and he names the island Hispaniola, or Little Spain. Columbus actually thinks he has found the East, maybe even the Garden of Eden, where he thinks Jesus will return and where the end of time will take place. So, he stakes his claim for the monarchs of Spain, and the first colony of the Americas is established. Later, in the mid-1700s,

in the mid-17th century, Spain cedes the western part of the island to France. Throughout the 17th and 18th century, Haiti is the most prosperous, lucrative colony in the Americas. In 1791, the enslaved Africans and some freedmen rise up against their French masters and fight a long, fierce, and bloody war against Napoleon's army. Now, Napoleon might have been famously short, but he ran the most powerful military force of his day. But the revolutionaries win and establish the first black-ruled republic in 1804, only the second republic in the Americas.

A series of military dictators rise and fall in rapid succession throughout the 19th century. The society is famously divided by race and region, the minority of more enfranchised classes being the descendants of freed mulatto, affranchis, and military families, and the masses descendants of non-literate African slaves who spread out to small farmsteads throughout Haiti. The U.S. occupies Haiti from 1915 to 1934, and in 1959, a more talented dictator takes over, Jean-Claude Duvalier, Papa Doc. He comes to power and keeps a tight grip until he dies in 1971. When his son, Baby Doc, takes over, the Duvaliers' regimes are supported by a loyal network of death squads, the infamous Tonton Macoute. Baby Doc is forced into exile in 1986, and a new period of turmoil follows. Eventually, the priest Jean-Bertrand Aristide is democratically elected in a landslide victory in 1990. And after 7 months in power, Aristide is removed in a military coup, and he takes an American invasion force, 10,000 strong, under the orders of President Bill Clinton to return Aristide to power. Well, I tell you, I've skipped over a lot, and there are many subtleties and contradictions behind this summary of events. But that's the big picture. And throughout all this, music has reflected and sometimes affected events. While we are in history, that's the famous song Panama Tombé, a troubadour song about an actual historical event. The song says, "My Panama," meaning my hat fell down. It's about a president of Haiti, Florville Hippolyte, at the end of the 19th century. He climbed on his horse and his Panama hat fell off. His son said, "That's a bad sign." But the president didn't listen, and he went off towards a town he didn't fully control. He got attacked or had a heart attack, and he died. So it's a symbol of a

0: Okay, Panama Tombé, still popular today, performed here by T.T. Coca. Liza McAllister says that as surely as politics shaped the evolution of modern Haitian music, so did technology.
1: In the 20s, you have kind of advances in technology. In the phonograph, recording of music is possible, and the radio starts to be improving. So Haitians are now exposed to Cuban son, Dominican merengue, although there's a raging debate about whether merengue is really Haitian merengue exported to the Dominican Republic and then re-imported back through merengue. But you have Dominican merengue, you have Cuban son, and you have American jazz. And that reaches Haitians. And they take all of that up and mix it all together. Compas Directs is the term coined by the famous band leader Nemours Jean-Baptiste. And he comes out with a recording in 1955, which kind of sets the tone for the evolution of this music.

Septentrional is a band started in the north of Haiti in something like 1948. So they're actually older than Jean-Baptiste. They're originally playing a slightly different form of music, but these bands evolved together and are the beginning of Compas Dilek, which is all the rage in Haiti from then until now.

0: That's the Compas Band, Septentrional, from a 1995 recording, La Paysanne. Still performing after 50 years. Well, you remember I mentioned Haiti's brutal dictators, the Duvaliers, who stayed in power for almost 30 years. Well, it turns out that Compas was their favorite music. Tell us, Liza, what kind of guy was Papa Doc?
1: Duvalier is a nice country doctor and an ethnologist or a culture student. And he comes into elected office as president of Haiti in 1959, and everybody thinks he's great. He's got an agenda. He's a Noiriste. He believes that the black majority and black culture should be valorized. And that's fine until mid-60s, he becomes a ruthless dictator. He consolidates a secret police aside from the army, called the Tonton Macoutes, which famously means boogeymen, and they are his secret death squad. Not so secret death squad, really. And they're given power as regional sort of sheriffs all over the country. So by the mid-60s to late-60s, the game in Haiti is to publicly establish some kind of credible claim to association with Duvalier. And that is where power flows from, and that's what protects you. Duvalier develops a preference for Compas. He likes Compas. He even has a favorite group. What happens musically during this time is actually Haitians leave Haiti. They go to Montreal, New York, Boston. And musicians write critical songs about Duvalier from outside the country. From inside the country, it's trickier business. And a lot of musicians just kind of go in for the pleasure of women and rum and music. And so Compas rides along a lot on just benign lyrics, lyrics that are not engagé or political.

Well, that's not entirely true, though. One group, Orchestre Tropicana, composed a song called Mauvais Souvenir, Bad Souvenirs or Bad Memory, which has the storyline about a regular guy who climbs the wall of a club for a night of music and gets beat up by the Makout. Oh, which could be seen as a critique, but you had to be very careful.

Tropicana, still going strong. One of the best-loved compa artists of all time is Sweet Mickey, supposedly retired, though he somehow manages to slip out and still make appearances. Besides being a fantastic singer, Mickey came up with the clever idea of making his band super compact, just one guitar, a synth, and a bass. That way, he could run around Port-au-Prince and do 2, 3, 4 gigs in a single night. Now get your swaying hips together, because here he is, Sweet Mickey.

Sweet Mickey. Parallel to the compa dance scene, a very significant movement in music culture and politics swept Haiti in the late 80s and 90s, called Racine, or

0: that's our old buddies, Boukman Experience, one of the driving forces in the Racine movement. Here's Liza McAllister.
1: Well, throughout, you know, the late 70s, 80s, and then full-blown in the 90s, the Racine movement rises in Haiti. And Racine means roots. They actually take an idea that Haitians have used before, which is to say, what is Afro-Creole traditional music and culture? Even though we're intellectuals, even though we're middle class, let's go back to the roots and learn the culture and cultivate it and learn from it and see what it's got, and let's valorize it. And this is sort of a political statement, because typical Afro-Creole culture has often been the source of great debate in Haiti among intellectuals. The question is, what should be the role of our relationship to African culture? Are we going to follow the West and denigrate it, or are we going to valorize it? And this is the essence of the debate. So the Racine movement, or the Roots movement, comes down on the side of valorizing it. And they go out into the countryside and they sit with the old folks in the compounds, in the traditional voodoo compounds, and they learn the rhythms, they learn the songs, they hang out with the priests and priestesses, and they start bringing that back into the city. And in a lot of cases, they start mixing it with the codes of rock and roll. So remember, they're also listening to Santana, to Jimi Hendrix, to Earth, Wind, and Fire. You got rock, you got the funk. All of this gets mixed together into a delicious blend that's heavy on the voodoo drumming and also heavy on the electric guitar.

Buchmann Experience is one of the central bands, the most successful bands that's going into the countryside and re-emerging and bringing their research into the roots movement. And they produce a number of albums. The first one, Vodou Ajaye, has a great track on it that's called C'est Creole Nouye. And that means we are Creole. Now, this shouldn't strike us now as being particularly controversial, but what their message was controversial. They were saying, look, we are a mixture of African, European, and Native Indian, and we are therefore Creole, and we should all embrace Creole. And along with that, they said, we should all be speaking Creole. And there's a whole verse in the song that says, you know, why do Haitians prefer to speak Spanish? Why do Haitians prefer to speak French or English? We're Creole, we should speak Creole. And it was doing a particular political maneuver about embracing multiple identities, sort of a multiculturalism, if you will.

The song that gets Buchmann Experience international attention was their 1990 carnival song, Qu'aime pas sauter, which means My Heart is Not Afraid. And this song was set during the Avril regime, or Avril period. Avril is the military leader at that time who has not been elected and who's ruling Haiti. And Buchmann is speaking out against Avril. And as it turns out, the song is thought to be one of the straws that breaks the back of the Avril regime.

Kempasote. Well, aside from being very influential politically, that's one rowdy song. When Boukman Experience toured the US in the 90s, they gave raucous, even ecstatic concerts. No polite couples dancing, no. This was communal with shouting, shaking, and moshing. And as you can imagine, Boukman Experience attracted the best young musicians in Port-au-Prince at the time, including the powerful vocalist Eddie François, who went on to form his own band, Bouganguiné. Eddie became one of the favorites in the Racine movement, and here he is with this song, Tendez, which has many allusions to Vaudou.

0: Whoa, Eddie Francois with Bougainvillé. Georges Collinet with you on Afropop Worldwide's The Music and Story of Haiti. 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
0: Coming full circle now to the pride of Haiti, international star Wyclef Jean, who exhilarated his countrymen when he strode up on stage in 1997, draped in a Haitian flag to accept the Grammy for hip-hop. And suddenly, thousands of Haitian youth in the diaspora fell

As you also heard earlier, Wyclef is working with Kenny Rogers, Buju Banton, Yusundur, Rita Marley and Ziggy Marley, and the New York Philharmonic Orchestra. And it's interesting to watch Wyclef, because wherever he goes, he always keeps one foot in Haiti. Back in the day, he used to release tracks in Creole into the Haitian radio market and not release them in the US. So he was always maintaining a Haiti connection while he was working on his success in the United States. After a while, with his album Carnival, he started releasing tracks in the US in the Creole language. And now Americans are used to hearing him speak Creole. But he was always connected to Haiti in that way. And he's recorded a lot of compas songs too. He recorded with Sweet Mickey and lots of other compas music.

0: Black Alex and TPNS from 21st Century Haiti. Merci en pile. Thank you to Liza McAllister, our scholar and co-producer on this program, and beyond that, for all her devotion to Haiti and bringing Haitian culture to the world through books and albums. 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

0: I'm Shankar Vedantam, science reporter for NPR. 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
4: Hello, and welcome to Newsday on the BBC World Service with Rob Young in London and Barbara Platt-Usher in Nairobi. Coming up in the next hour.
5: The Israeli military have launched retaliatory strikes on Iran after attacks on northern Israel. A new wave of Iranian missiles have been fired in the last hour. We'll ask what this means for the prospects of a peace deal. We'll go live to Israel to get the latest.
4: The Armenian Prime Minister Nikol Pashinyan declares victory in parliamentary elections there. We'll get the latest from the capital, Yerevan.
5: And the Chinese leader Xi Jinping has landed in North Korea to meet the leader there, Kim Jong-un, in a rare visit. So how have things changed since Xi's last visit to North Korea? We'll start this hour, though, with a bulletin of the very latest world news.

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3: Hello, you're with Newsday on the BBC World Service with Barbara Platt-Usher in Nairobi and Rob Young in London.
4: The Israel Defense Force says that another wave of Iranian missiles has been fired towards Israel as Israeli military launches retaliatory strikes too in western and central Iran. We get to hear from both Iran and Israel.
3: Oil prices have risen in response to those latest attacks. In the Middle East, we'll get the latest from the business desk in Singapore.
4: And the Chinese leader Xi Jinping lands in North Korea to meet Kim Jong-un in a rare visit. Seoul is watching closely. We go live there.
3: That's all to come after a bulletin of the very latest BBC World News.

0: This is Hidden Brain. I'm Shankar Vedantam. Across centuries, artists and writers have tried to make sense of the mysterious force that brings ideas to life. The ancient Greeks imagined the muse as a literal spirit, a whispering goddess who breathed inspiration into the poet's ear. Renaissance painters courted her through ritual and prayer, while Romantic poets looked for her in storms, mountain peaks, and moonlit walks. Now, psychological research is discovering that what the ancients called divine inspiration is really the brain at play. When we are relaxed, taking a shower, folding laundry, staring out a window, our minds slip into a pattern of spontaneous association. Neurons fire across disparate brain regions, linking old memories with half-formed ideas. Then, suddenly, an insight bubbles up. It feels like a gift from the heavens, but it's really the product of our own unconscious minds. This week on Hidden Brain, the origins of creativity and how to find the muse within. When we think about how creative work unfolds, we usually imagine it happening in moments of intense focus. A painter standing before his canvas, a scientist peering into her microscope. But research shows that many of our most original ideas do not appear when we are concentrating hard. They arrive when our minds wander, when we're driving, showering, or staring into space. Op Dijksterhuis is a psychologist who recently retired from Radboud University Nijmegen in the Netherlands. He studies the origins of inspiration and creativity. Op Dijksterhuis, welcome to Hidden Brain.
1: Thank you.
0: Op, you're familiar with the story of Friedrich August Kekulé, a German chemist born in 1829. What was the great research project of his life?
1: Kekulé was working on the structure of molecules. That was in the 1860s. What the most famous chemists did, and some of the structures were known by then. We knew what water looked like or oxygen, but Kekulé was working on more complex molecules.
0: So these complex molecules often were related to carbon and how carbon molecules took the form of long chains, right?
1: Yeah, exactly. And he was, I think, at the time working on what they called benzene, which is part of crude oil. And he was working on it for quite a while. He couldn't figure out the structure of that molecule. And at some point, he thought about it even more. And then he dozed off in front of his fireplace and he fell asleep. And in his dream, he suddenly saw a snake biting its own tail, and he woke up startled, and he suddenly knew that benzene had the shape of a ring.
0: So in other words, these carbon molecules had these long chains, but the insight that he got while he was sleeping was that this long chain in some way circled back on itself and formed a ring.
1: Yeah, and that was exactly in a dream, and that was at the time completely new. Nobody had thought about it.
0: He must have been very startled to have woken up from this dream with this dream of a snake and realized that in some ways it had solved his problem.
1: He was shocked. Yeah, he was shocked himself. And he, of course, also elated because he immediately realized that it was not just a dream, that it was the solution. He must have been euphoric as well.
0: So some years after that discovery, a French scientist and mathematician, Henri Poincaré, was working on a problem related to what are known as fusion functions. Again, like Kekulé, he found himself stumped?
1: Yeah. Poincaré did all kinds of different things. He was really almost a universal scientist. But one of the things he did was indeed Fuchsian equations. There he worked on, I think, for 7 or 8 years already. And he made some progress, but there was a big puzzle that he couldn't solve. Then at a day where he wasn't going to work, he was in the countryside doing something completely different, and he stepped on a bus. And the moment he stepped on a bus, almost the exact millisecond, he saw the solution. He just knew it. and it felt like it came out of nowhere, but he knew the solution.
0: One of the striking things was, in both the Kekule story as well as in the Poincaré story, the answer seemed to come almost effortlessly.
1: Yeah. If you have one of those sudden flashes of insight or inspiration, it feels like it comes out of nowhere. And for a long time, people believe these insights came from God, or in the old Greek days, the time of the old Greek philosophers, they thought it came from Muses, the nine goddesses. And Poincaré was probably the first one who explicitly said it, you know, it came from your brain, but it's in an area of your brain where you just can't reach. And at a certain point, you have this sudden flash of insight.
0: Henri Poincaré wrote about his epiphany, and it's, I think, instructive to listen to his words directly. He describes getting on this bus, and he writes, "We entered an omnibus to go someplace or other. At the moment when I put my foot on the step, the idea came to me without anything in my former thoughts seeming to have paved the way for it, that the transformations I had used to define the Fuchsian functions were identical with those of Euclidean geometry. I did not verify the idea. I should not have had time, as upon taking my seat in the omnibus, I went on with a conversation already commenced, but I felt a perfect certainty." So this is another quality of these epiphanies, Op, which is that they not only come to us out of the blue, but when they come to us, we feel like we have absolute certainty that they must be right.
1: Yeah, these sudden bursts of inspirations are wonderful in different ways. One of them is indeed, if scientists have these ideas, they feel absolutely right. And some people describe these moments of insight basically as love. They give you a lot of energy at the same time. And the third thing is that it feels almost magical. And that's why you feel forced to do something with it. You can't have a wonderful moment of insight and then say, oh, but I'm going to ignore it for the forthcoming 3 days. I just, you know, I'm now going to do something completely different. That's impossible.
0: I understand that after this experience, Henri Poincaré changed the way he worked. How so, Op? What did he do?
1: Well, Poincaré said, okay, if my unconscious works on mathematical problems, I should give it time. So what he started to do is he worked only 4 hours a day, 2 in the morning and 2 in the afternoon, at least in a conscious way. He worked in a conscious way 4 hours a day. And the rest of the day, he assumed that his unconscious would work on the problems he was working on.
0: You tell a wonderful story involving the scientist Lawrence Bragg. Who was he, Op, and how did he spend his time?
1: Lawrence Bragg was the youngest Nobel Prize winner ever, and I think he still is. He was 25 or 26 when he won the Nobel Prize in physics. And what he did, he had one day a week where he chose to go gardening rather than working in his lab. And the assumption, of course, is that he was working on his scientific problems unconsciously. And what is especially amusing about the story is that he was tending the garden of an elderly lady in London who didn't even know that she had this very famous gardener. So it lasted until one of her friends came and she stood there in front of the window looking outside in the garden, and she said, my dear, do you realize that the Nobel laureate Sir Lawrence Bragg is actually pruning your hedges? Before that, she didn't have an idea that she probably had the most famous gardener. But yeah, he really believed in the importance of sometimes doing something completely different.
0: For centuries, we've been told stories about inspiration as something that visits us, a spark from the gods, a sudden gust of grace. Science is now finding that the spark is already burning inside us, and there are things we can do to give the spark oxygen. When we come back, how the brain comes up with original ideas. 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I'm Shankar Vedantam. 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
5: This is Hidden Brain. I'm Shankar Vedantam. I remember reading a poem by Percy Bysshe Shelley many years ago. In Hymn to Intellectual Beauty, which is partly about the nature of inspiration, he writes, "Sudden, thy shadow fell on me. I shrieked and clasped my hands in ecstasy." This idea that inspiration comes out of nowhere, that it is unpredictable, untamable, this is a very old idea. Op Dijksterhuis is a psychologist who studies the science of inspiration and creativity. Op, one of the most intriguing ideas in your work is that you have found that the brain has the capacity to continue to work on problems even when our attention has turned to other things. How does this happen? Most of us think that we focus on problems and then we solve those problems because we're focused on them.
6: I once wrote a children's book about psychology, and I compared thinking to a whale. You know, a whale sometimes surfaces, but most of the time a whale is actually underwater and it still continues to swim. And thinking is like that. If we set ourselves important goals, or if we work on something that we find very important, we think about it when we pay attention to it, but also when we don't pay attention to it, when we're doing something completely different, like watching a movie, our brain continues to work on that important problem. For things such as inspiration and creativity and problem solving, this is extremely important.
5: In some ways, I think this dovetails really nicely with the central idea of the Hidden Brain Project, which is that even as we feel like everything that happens in our minds happens at a conscious level, significant amounts of what happened in our minds, in fact, are hidden from us. That's the origin of the term hidden brain. And really what you're saying is that the same thing happens with creativity, that in some ways left to itself, that there are things that happen under the surface that we're not aware of. And I love that metaphor of the whale that spends most of its time underwater and then surfaces now and again to take a breath of air.
6: Yeah. I think the first episode of Hidden Brain I ever listened to was simply because of the name Hidden Brain. I thought, this is what I'm working on. Yeah, it's very much comparable.
5: Researchers using brain scanning equipment have monitored the brain while it shifts from task to task. What have such studies discovered about how the brain works up?
6: Well, when we started to study the idea that people think unconsciously, that's the way we call it, what we did is we gave information about four different apartments in the city of Amsterdam. This was at the time where I was working at the University of Amsterdam. We gave students information about four different apartments, and we made sure that one apartment was more attractive than the others. But they got a lot of information. It wasn't all that easy to figure it out. And we said to these participants, choose the best apartment. And we had two groups. The first group simply read the information and they chose. And the second group, they read the information. We told them to choose later on. And first they were distracted with a word puzzle, something simple. And then just a few minutes later, they were asked their favorite department, and they performed much better than the other group. So if you give yourself a couple of minutes to unconsciously think about something, you make better decisions. And we added a third group where we said to, after people read the information about the apartments, we said, well, you can forget about the information about of the apartments. We're not going to ask you anything about it. And then they still got the word puzzles. And then we, it's a bit mean, but we said, okay, sorry, but we do want you to choose the best apartment. And they failed again. And in the second stage, other researchers showed that when people read the information about the apartments, certain brain areas become active. They're thinking about the apartments. And then when you set a goal to later make a choice and you do these word puzzles, then the brain areas still continue to work on the apartments. When you tell people you can forget about the information of the apartments, we're not going to use it, the brain activity in that particular area stops.
5: So this is fascinating. What you're finding is that when you tell people to focus on a problem and to focus exclusively on the problem and come up with an answer, in some ways they do worse than people who are asked first to focus on the problem and then do something else that's a little distracting and then return to the problem. But the people who are told to focus on the problem and then forget about the problem, they in fact do not do as well as the people who are given the distraction task. So in other words, focusing on something and being distracted for a little while is a great way to get your unconscious mind to continue to think about the problem.
6: Yeah, exactly. And the only thing you need is motivation, or you set yourself a goal. So let's say you talk to your partner and you think about, it's now Thursday, you tell yourself, okay, we're gonna make a city trip, but you have to decide which city you want to visit. And then you say, okay, we're not going to talk about it for too much any longer, but let's say we on Sunday evening when we have dinner together, we're going to make a decision. From that moment on, you give your unconscious mind or your hidden brain, you give a job to do, and it will think about it unconsciously for the 2-3 days until Sunday, and you increase the chances that you actually know what you want by Sunday.
5: Now, there are some goals that, in fact, are best left to the conscious mind. So if you're evaluating potential mortgages, for example, or you're consulting a manual to fix an appliance, there are domains where, in fact, thinking about the problem is better than not thinking about the problem.
6: Yeah, you can actually distinguish between three categories. There are things that our unconscious will always think about, and these have to do with basic routines or with survival, or things that are very much based on emotions. You can think about love. You know, these are things that, you know, your minds of most people anyway will work on naturally. Then there's things, creativity, inspiration, scientific problems, for instance, where your mind can think about if you set yourself goals. But it doesn't do so naturally. You have to want it. You have to set yourself goals. And then there's a third category, and that's what you are referring to. These are like mortgages or pension plans, or from the perspective of your unconscious, this is just a lot of modern nonsense that it's not going to think about. You know, if you have to make decisions in that domain, and of course in modern life we sometimes have to make such decisions, you have to do it with a lot of conscious thought. Yeah, the unconscious is not going to do it for you.
5: Let's take a look at some of the qualities of unconscious thinking that can make it so generative. You say that unconscious thought processes are capacious and can hold more information than conscious thoughts can hold. Why would this be the case, Op?
6: It's simply a consequence of the enormous capacity of our brain and the rather limited capacity of consciousness. Consciousness is one wonderful quality. It's very precise. You know, I could ask you, what's 14 times 17, and you can use a calculator. But if you don't use a calculator, your consciousness can solve this within a few seconds. Mm-hmm. The unconscious will never solve. You can solve word puzzles for 6 weeks and you still don't know the answer. So that's the wonderful thing about consciousness. But the unconscious has this vast capacity where, let's say you have to make a decision to buy a house or not, or even to choose between various houses. The amount of information you have to process in order to reach such a decision is really enormous. Mm. And it turns out this is something that the unconscious is much better at than consciousness.
5: Hmm. In some ways, I think what you're saying is that the conscious mind functions almost like a spotlight. It basically focuses on something and is able to illuminate that thing very well. And the unconscious mind has a wider aperture. It's a floodlight that is covering a much larger terrain.
6: That's exactly what it is. Yeah, that's exactly what it is. And that also makes the unconscious more wild and associative in a way. And in a sense, also more creative. You know, if you think about something unconsciously, you come up with things, sometimes at least, that are quite unexpected. Mm. And wild. And consciousness, on the other hand, yeah, exactly. It's a spotlight. It's very precise. It's not the most adventurous thinking usually, but it's precise.
5: Hmm. You also say that unconscious thought processes can draw on the deep recesses of our memory. Talk about how such memories might enrich our creativity up.
6: Well, I think what happens is if you think unconsciously, yes, it's almost unlimited in when it comes to the information your unconscious uses, and it can involve basically everything, you know, including childhood memories. And I think that's one of the reasons that if scientists or artists, if they engage their unconscious, they are much more creative. They come up with things that are very much unexpected. They associate things with each other that are usually not associated.
5: In the example we talked about earlier with Henri Poincaré, you know, he talks about how the insight that he eventually had as he stepped onto this bus was an insight that allowed him to combine two ideas that, in fact, came from very different places. Talk about the idea that unconscious thought processes allow diverse ideas and experiences to mingle and combine in novel ways.
6: Yeah, I think that is also one of the things unconscious thought is capable of doing. You know, for instance, even childhood memories can be part of such an unconscious thought process. And it's almost like a definition of creativity that you combine things that aren't usually combined. And this is something our unconscious is known to be better at than if we think about something very consciously, very attentively.
5: And in some ways, this then connects with the idea that unconscious thought processes are going to be associative. In other words, one thing leads to the next, and something from your childhood might intersect with something that happens in your workplace, which might intersect with something that you see in a sports game. Whereas conscious thought processes are going to be more focused and convergent. And so you can see how conscious thinking can lead us very systematically down a path, whereas unconscious thinking, you know, it can lead us into, you know, dead ends and blind alleys, but it can also produce these unexpected connections that can lead to creativity.
6: Yeah, first it leads you deeper into the mire, as sometimes scientists say, but in the end, yeah, it often leads you to the real solutions by using the most unusual associations and combinations, yeah.
5: One remarkable capacity of unconscious thought processes is that they seem to generate seemingly complete and perfect answers. When Poincaré basically made his discovery, he said, I felt a perfect certainty. And he says later when he got home, for conscience's sake, I verified the result. In other words, he said, I knew the result was correct already, but just to go through the motions, I had to verify it. Why would that be the case? Why would unconscious thought processes come up with more complete answers, do you think, of?
6: Well, we don't really know, and the unconscious doesn't do it all the time, unfortunately. It only does so occasionally. But when your unconscious comes up with a solution to something, occasionally it's just perfect. There's no interference of consciousness. It's just sort of truth arriving in its purest form. And you see it in many, many different areas, not just in science. And if you look at popular music, what you see is that if you look at bands or musicians, the song that is written most rapidly is also the most famous. And with poetry, it's the same thing. You know, some of the best poems were written in 5 or 10 minutes. And Picasso, when he painted, he would immediately stop if he felt that he was thinking about it too much. He was thinking constantly. It would have to occur naturally to him. And if it didn't occur naturally anymore, he would just stop. So yeah, there's something about the unconscious that it can come up with something that is very pure, very beautiful. Unfortunately, not every day, but it occasionally happens, yeah.
5: You described the story of the singer and songwriter Suzanne Vega, who wrote a very famous song that also came to her in a flash. What song was this? Describe what happened to her up.
6: This is Luca. Yeah, it's her song Luca. I remember watching a documentary about her on Dutch television, and she showed her interviewer...

0: her interviewer, the lyrics she wrote for Luca, and it was just a piece of paper that she showed, and she said, "This is when I, you know, the first time I wrote it, and nothing was crossed out. It was just there." The lyrics just basically appeared to her, and she only had to write them down. And this is actually not too unusual. A lot of musicians have one or two of such songs, and they're usually their most famous. Amy McDonald wrote "This Is the Life" in about 15 minutes.
1: Now, the song Luca is about child abuse. It describes a story of a young boy who basically is being harmed, presumably by his caretakers. And Suzanne Vega later said that in some ways the song was autobiographical, that she was writing about herself. And here again is an example of someone's musical abilities and talents intersecting with their own childhood experiences and coming up with something that almost feels complete from the get-go.
0: Yeah, it's a wonderful example of an idea that is suddenly there, and it's beautiful, and it's pure, and it's finished. You know, she didn't have to do much about it. I think it was both the lyrics and the music were there within minutes. Yeah, it's a wonderful example of what a creative unconscious can come up with.

0: I understand that volunteers were presented once with riddles or problems that could be solved either through analysis or by sudden insight. What kind of problems were these, and what did what was the outcome of the experiment of?
1: This is a tradition in cognitive psychology in the 1980s where people wanted to see, they wanted to study inside problems. And one example is, I think it goes like this. So here's a riddle. Every day, water lilies double the surface area they occupy. And at the start of the summer, there's only one lily leaf in the lake. After 60 days, the entire water surface is covered. On which day was the lake half covered with water lilies? Now, if you hear such a riddle, your conscious mind is inclined to just say, okay, so you start with one lily, and then the next day there's two, and then the third day there's four, and then you... But this is not going to get you anywhere. And what you need is insight. You need this sudden flash where you understand the riddle. And this usually occurs to you only when you take a little distance first, and maybe even, you know, go and take a walk or something. And then you realize, well, okay, if after 60 days the lake is fully covered and the number of leaves doubles every day, then of course half covered means it's the day before the last day. It's on day 59. And if the right answer comes to you, it comes in a sort of a flash. It never comes when you approach it very analytically or consciously.
0: One of the things I like about that puzzle is that in some ways it requires us to actually turn the problem on its head. So in other words, instead of starting from day one and saying, okay, day one, there's one lily, day two, there's two, and so forth, you actually start from the end and you say, okay, day 60, the lake is full. And now working backwards, when was the lake half full? And in some ways, you're turning the problem on its head. And when you turn the problem on its head, the problem actually becomes easy.
1: Yeah. And then understanding the problem by turning it on its head is already the solution, because then once you know it, it's actually incredibly simple. Yeah.
0: Unconscious thought processes are operating even when we're asleep, of course. You write about a study in which volunteers who had experienced REM sleep were able to better solve problems requiring divergent thinking. Tell me about this work.
1: I think it started about 30 years ago, where scientists discovered that during sleep, we engage in memory consolidation. So this means actually if we learn something, then during REM sleep, we consolidate this information so that the next day we have better memory. And then people started to do more and more experiments, and also more complex experiments, where in the evening, participants in experiments would read quite complex information about the relationship of certain stimuli, like A is always bigger than B, and B is always bigger than C, and C is always bigger than D. But in later

0: experiments, they made this information quite complex. And during the night, people could sleep. Other people did this during the day, so they also had 8 hours until they came back to the testing room, but they couldn't sleep. And it turns out that during REM sleep, this is where people make these interesting connections, and people start to understand these very complex relations between stimuli. So only the group that slept during the night in a normal way could solve these complicated problems. People who were woken up during their REM sleep couldn't, and people who studied this during the day and so didn't sleep, they couldn't solve these problems either.
1: Now, REM sleep has long been associated with dreaming, and I'm wondering in some ways if the process of dreaming is in fact a process of creativity, because, you know, unusual things get linked when we are dreaming.
0: Yes, indeed. REM sleep is basically our dream sleep. And it's long been known that it is indeed associated with creativity. Kekule, of course, is a good example. We know that Yesterday, probably the most famous song by the Beatles, the melody of Yesterday was dreamt by Paul McCartney. He woke up in the morning and he played that melody that he had dreamt. But for weeks, he thought, you know, it must have been plagiarism. I must have heard it somewhere before, and that's why it reappeared in my dream. And then he and Lennon and the other fellow band members started to listen to other music, but they couldn't find it. And only after a few weeks, they realized, no, this is really something new. And he dreamt up a melody.
2: Yesterday, all my troubles seem so far away.
1: And in some ways, Op, this speaks to what parents and educators have been telling children and students for a long time. If you're studying something, you're studying a subject or learning a difficult concept, the sleep that you get is actually an essential portion of your learning process.
0: Absolutely. Yeah. And I think the more research we do, the more we figure out how important it really is. I remember my grandmother telling me, and I think this is something universal, that if you have to make an important decision, you have to sleep on it, literally. You know, don't make a decision tonight, go sleep, and then tomorrow morning, you know, if it still feels good, then maybe you should do it. And that's like a universal wisdom. And I think maybe in the old days, people thought it was useful because at least it made sure that you weren't hurrying yourself or you weren't putting too much pressure on yourself. But now we realize more and more that, no, during our sleep, a lot of very useful things happen. There are higher cognitive processes going on while we sleep, and especially while we dream.
1: If the first step in understanding creativity is recognizing that the muse lives inside us, the next step is learning how to invite her to make an appearance. We cannot order inspiration to appear, but we can create the conditions where it is most likely to materialize. When we come back, habits and practices to coax creative ideas from the quiet corners of our minds. 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I'm Shankar Vedantam. This is NPR.

0: all this news dropped in your lap that your family, a couple of generations before you, were German spies in Hawaii working for the Japanese. I mean, it's hard to process even now. I mean, is it still hard to process for you?
1: You know, it really is. It's gotten easier. You know, it's been 30 years.
0: I'm Meghna Chakrabarty, host of On Point. What value do you put on surprising and personal stories that connect the past with the present? 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
5: This is Hidden Brain. I'm Shankar Vedantam. Have you had an experience of struggling with a problem, only to have a good night's sleep and then find the answer came easily to you? 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If you are willing to share a personal story about inspiration and creativity with the Hidden Brain audience, please find a very quiet room and record a voice memo on your phone. 2 or 3 minutes is plenty. 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Again, that email address is feedback@hiddenbrain.org. Psychologist Op Dijksterhuis is the author of Inspiration, Where the Best Ideas Come From. Op, in terms of creating the conditions that generate insight, there are other situations, of course, besides sleep, where we also have this kind of generative thinking. The author J.K. Rowling says the idea for Harry Potter came to her while she was riding a train.
6: Yeah, it's one of the more famous and wonderful stories. She was a writer already, but she hadn't written anything she hadn't written anything of note, let's put it that way. And then she took the train from Manchester to London, and in the train compartment, it basically just hit her. The story goes that within about an hour or so, basically the entire Harry Potter story came to her with the most important persons, with the plot, the storyline, and she frantically wrote everything up. And well, in the next 15 years, she had to work really hard to actually write all these 7 novels. But the idea came, during a train ride. And it was, again, one of those examples of an idea that is both beautiful and pure and more or less finished at the same time. It came to her and it was all there.

0: And in some ways, I think this speaks to an idea that we referred to earlier, where, you know, you gave students a task, and some students had to solve the task right away, and some students were distracted, and then they came back, and a third group were told about the information, but then instructed to forget the information. And you found that the students who had been distracted, in fact, did the best on the task. And we've had other guests on Hidden Brain who've talked about this idea that when it comes to our attention, there are things that our minds attend to that are, you know, harshly fascinating, which is, you know, you're in Times Square, for example, or you're at a sporting event, and there's a lot of stuff happening, and it takes up all of your mental space. But there are also experiences that we have that are quietly fascinating or softly fascinating, where we're walking in nature. So in other words, it's not like there's no stimulation coming in, but it's not hyper-stimulated. And riding a train is a little bit like that. It's softly stimulating because things are changing, the landscape is changing as the train is proceeding, but it's not changing so dramatically that it takes up all of your attention. And it seems like it's in those situations that the mind is able to wander and come up with creative ideas.
1: Yeah, those moments are indeed the best. I studied the working habits of artists and scientists, and what occurred to me is that most of them especially work in the morning. Some of them work more often than just in the morning, but the morning is usually the most productive time. We know that people are, the cognitive abilities are usually at their best between about 1.5 and 5 hours after you wake up, although that's not true for everybody, but it's true for most people. And then in the afternoon, what you see is that many of them walk. And walking is just one example of what you may call a lightly meditative state, the same as the train ride, J.K. Rowling's train ride. There's a few more of those. And yeah, those are indeed the most productive activities when it comes to unconscious thought. And I think there's two reasons. One of them is that unconscious thought itself is working best under those conditions. If you compare it with Times Square or to a situation where you are working very hard on something or like a complex problem, your unconscious thought is not working too well because too much capacity is taken by other processes. And the second reason is that, of course, there has to be room, there has to be space in consciousness for a good idea to land.
0: Right.
1: So if you're watching a very, you know, a very good movie, you're engrossed in the movie.
0: Yeah.
1: So you're not going to get any good ideas,
0: yeah.
1: At least not at that time. And when you walk in nature, yeah, there's plenty of room in consciousness for, to let's say, receive ideas from the unconscious, from your hidden brain, yeah.
0: So you say that a goal that engages the unconscious and generates insight should also be intrinsically oriented up. What do you mean by this?
1: Well, intrinsic motivation basically means that you're doing something that comes out of you, comes from the deeper regions of your brain, or maybe metaphorically from your heart. It's something you really like to do, as opposed to extrinsic motivation. These are goals that you want to achieve because of money or fame or some kind of external awards that you can win, for instance. A little bit of extrinsic motivation isn't necessarily bad, but if you want to last, if you want to persevere for a long time, you need intrinsic motivation. Extrinsic motivation dries up usually quite quickly.
0: You tell the story of Marco Pierre White, who became the youngest chef to receive 3 Michelin stars. Paint a picture for me of how he came to accomplish this and what the result was of these accomplishments up.
1: So Marco quit school when he was 16, and his father, who also was a cook, said, well, you know, okay, if you want to quit school, you can quit school, but you have to go to work. And then he said, you know, why don't you go work in the kitchen? It was a, you know, working class family, no frills, just work in the kitchen. And Marco started to work in a professional kitchen, and he said, the first time I saw it, it was like stepping in a jewelry box. He loved it. He thought it was absolutely fantastic. And within 2 years, he was the pastry chef in one of the best restaurants in the north of England. And within a few years, he had his first Michelin star, and he was very much intrinsically motivated. He loved to cook, and he was very creative, wonderful chef. And then a few years later, he had 3 Michelin stars. He was the most successful young chef. And then he continued for a while, and he one day he just woke up, and he he didn't like it anymore. And he realized that he had been too focused on extrinsic rewards, like the three Michelin stars, and that gradually his intrinsic motivation slept away through his fingers, and his extrinsic motivation became more important. And actually, what he did is he stopped. He basically gave the three Michelin stars back to Michelin. He said, "You can have them. I don't need them anymore." He later, in interviews, he said the problem was also that up until he had these three stars, he loved cooking, and he did everything he could to become a better chef. You know, he wanted to improve himself. He wanted to challenge himself. And then he had these three Michelin stars. And the only thing you can do then is lose them again. So he started to cook in order to not make any mistakes, which is a completely different way of, you know, doing things. And he lost his interest. He didn't like it anymore.

0: So in some ways, this dovetails with work by the psychologist Ed Deasy and others that show that intrinsic motivation and extrinsic motivation are really these separate forces that live inside our minds, and that extrinsic motivations are fine. There's nothing wrong with them, but they do have this tendency to slowly erode our intrinsic motivation. So in one of his more famous studies, if I remember this correctly, you know, he went up to people who were doing some activity like solving crossword puzzles, and they were doing this activity on their own because they enjoyed doing it. And he then offered to pay them a small amount of money for each time they finished a crossword puzzle. He paid them $1 for every crossword puzzle they finished. And of course, you would think, well, this is going to increase their motivation to do crossword puzzles because they were doing them anyway, and now they're getting paid for doing them. But what he found was over time, the volunteers stopped doing the crossword puzzles unless they received the dollar. So in other words, the extrinsic motivation started to crowd out the intrinsic motivation, which is exactly what you are describing in the story with Marco Pierre-White.
1: Yeah, exactly. And there's other examples, even studies with children. You know, you ask them to make drawings, and then and this is what most children naturally love to do. And then you start to pay them or give them some other kind of reward, and they actually start to like it less. Yeah, the big problem with extrinsic motivation is not the extrinsic motivation itself, but it's the eroding, as you said, of the intrinsic motivation. You know, it's like a cuckoo in the nest. You know, it pushes the other eggs out.
0: I understand that you yourself had an experience in Ecuador some years ago that generated a moment of inspiration for you. Tell me what happened up.
1: I wanted to write a book about creativity. And after about a year, I gave up because I liked the topic, but I didn't have a good idea of what the book would be. It was all still very vague. And then about 3-4 years later, I tried again, and again, I failed. And then I was in Ecuador, in Quito, the capital. Mm. And there are 4 or 5 very old churches and convents in the old town. And it suddenly dawned on me how amazing that was. You imagine, it's 16th century, you're on a boat for many, many months, and then you land on the shore of Ecuador, and then with a group of people, you go into this crazy jungle, and you walk for a couple of weeks until you reach a mountain range, and then you climb up to 8,000 feet. Your leader says, let's make a couple churches here. Mm. What these colonialists did, the first thing they did when they arrived there is build 4 or 5 of these huge churches that are obviously still standing there. They're beautiful. And then that's when it dawned on me that the book shouldn't be about creativity, it should be about inspiration. So for me, it was a very important moment, yeah.
0: Hmm. You're clearly a fan of the Beatles, because the Beatles have come up several times in our conversation. And you say that John Lennon and Paul McCartney had an unusual way of selecting the songs that they felt were worth keeping. They generated, of course, many melodies and lyrics, but didn't always finish all of them or publish all of them. What was their process up?
1: They would jam in their studio and just come up with new songs all the time. But they didn't have any recording equipment at the time. So they basically had to memorize what they did. And then at some point, they just realized that, okay, if we play something in the afternoon, maybe we remember it the next morning, and then it's probably good. And if we don't remember it the next morning, well, fine, because it's probably not good enough anyway. So they had a very natural selection process in coming up with their songs.
0: You know, it's striking to me, Op, as we are talking today, I'm realizing that in so many different ways, we are not in our daily lives, in our modern lives, really allowing the unconscious to flourish. We write down every single thought we have. We are so focused on our emails and our work. We're basically very directed in what we are trying to finish. We have goals, and we say, okay, I'm going to work on this goal very closely, and taking a day off every week to go and garden would be a waste of time. Talk about the ways in which our modern world, in some ways, is working against the capacities of our unconscious minds to help us be creative.
1: I think that basically all this modern technology, it's highly useful in some ways, but it also clutters our mind. You know, it's these days you need to remember a password when you want to order something from your local butcher. You know, it's pretty crazy these days, and it's You have to almost literally clean your mind, and you do this by things such as walking, by doing other things, and this frees up your unconscious mind again for things that you actually want to achieve, for useful things. Email, let's face it, email these days is a to-do list where other people put things on. And if you see it in this way, it's easier to sometimes just say, sorry, now I'm going to choose for myself.
0: Psychologist Op Dijksterhuis is the author of Inspiration, Where the Best Ideas Come From. Op, thank you so much for joining me today on Hidden Brain.
1: Thank you. Thank you, Shankar.
0: Can you think of a problem you solved after being stuck for a long time? 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Tara Boyle is our executive producer. I'm Hidden Brain's executive editor. 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I'm Shankar Vedantam. 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
4: Live from NPR News in Washington, I'm Korva Coleman. Israel and Iran continue to exchange missile fire. Iran fired missile toward Iran Israel yesterday after Israel carried out fresh attacks in Lebanon. Now Houthi rebels in Yemen have also fired a missile toward Israel and threatened shipping in the Red Sea. There are no initial reports of injuries. NPR's Hadil Al-Shelchi has more.
5: Explosions were heard across Tehran and the cities of Isfahan and Tabriz, and Iran closed the airspace around the capital's international airport as Israel said it struck targets in Iran. Earlier in the day, Iran fired missiles towards Israel, triggering sirens in the north. It was the first such attack since a ceasefire took effect in early April, threatening ongoing efforts to negotiate an end to the conflict. Tehran had previously warned it would retaliate after Israel struck the southern suburbs of Beirut, despite a U.S. plea earlier in the week to avoid escalation. Israel said the strike in Lebanon was in response to rocket fire from the Iranian-backed Hezbollah into northern Israel earlier that day. Hadil Al-Shalchi, NPR News.
4: A few minutes ago, President Trump wrote online, Israel and Iran must immediately stop shooting. Health officials in Africa are warning the Ebola outbreak in Democratic Republic of the Congo is spreading. Reporter Emmett Livingstone is in DRC's capital, Kinshasa.
6: Ituri, a province in eastern Congo about the size of West Virginia, is the epicenter of the outbreak, with about 94% of recorded cases in Congo. And according to Congolese health authorities, the virus has now spread to half of the province's health zones. Now, it's hard to gauge the scale of this crisis, but there are clues that suggest it's much larger than the official figures suggest.
4: Emmett Livingstone reporting. The House of Representatives will take up two measures this week. One would renew a key American spying power. The other is a bill that would pay for 3 years of federal immigration enforcement. NPR's Eric McDaniel reports that immigration enforcement measure was held up in the Senate.
3: The $70 billion in immigration enforcement money was first delayed by President Trump's push for $1 billion in Secret Service money for his ballroom project. That push failed. Then the money was held up by his fund to give taxpayer bucks to folks who claim they've been victimized by the government. That's currently on hold due to a court decision, though Trump says he hopes to revive it. House Republicans intend to send this immigration enforcement deal, passed by the Senate Friday, to the White House sometime this week. Then on to their next challenge, renewing Section 702 of the Foreign Intelligence Surveillance Act, which lets the government collect foreigners' communications abroad. That fight got complicated, though, when Trump named a controversial pick to be acting director of national intelligence. Lawmakers have until Friday to work it out. Eric McDaniel, NPR News, Washington.
4: Jury selection starts in Los Angeles today in the federal trial of the man charged with setting a blaze that led to the deadly Palisades fire last year. That fire killed a dozen people. You're listening to NPR. Police in Toledo, Ohio, say they're looking for the suspects involved in a mass shooting on Saturday. 12 people were wounded at a city festival. Police in Toledo say the victims are now all in stable condition. Broadway's highest honors, the Tony Awards, were handed out last night at Radio City Music Hall in New York City. The event's host was the pop star Pink. Jeff London reports the honors were spread widely among many offerings.
7: If there was one clear winner of the night, it was the revival of Arthur Miller's Death of a Salesman. The atmospheric production set in a garage picked up 6 Tonys, including Best Revival of a Play. Elsewhere, the awards were more evenly spread. Ragtime picked up 4 awards, including Best Musical Revival, while Cats, the Jellicle Ball, picked up 3. Schmigadoon won 4 awards, including Best Musical. But the Lost Boys picked up 4 awards, too. Best Play went to Liberation. For NPR News, I'm Jeff London in New York.
4: Tonight is Game 3 of the NBA Finals. The New York Knicks lead the series against the San Antonio Spurs 2-0. They'll host the Spurs and President Trump in Madison Square Garden tonight. Mayor Mamdani will also attend. But a watch party planned for Knicks fans outside Madison Square Garden has now been canceled for security reasons. Other watch parties will go ahead. This is NPR.
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14: It's Morning Edition from NPR News. I'm Michelle Martin in Washington, D.C.
15: And I'm A. Martinez in Culver City, California. President Trump abruptly walked out of an interview with NBC's Meet the Press after being pressed about his controversial weaponization fund and ongoing false claims about elections.
16: Let's call it quits because I've had enough. Thank you, darling. Have a good time.
17: Mr. President, let's please. I traveled all the
14: Trump way. Also used the interview to defend his Iran policy and continue to tout a possible peace agreement, but without giving details.
15: All right, NPR's White House correspondent Franco Ordonez has more. Franco, I mean, a good portion of the interview focused on the war on Iran. He seemed, though, visibly frustrated.
18: Yeah, he was defensive about the war not coming to an end faster. I mean, making several comments about other wars lasting longer, Vietnam, World War II. I mean, he wants more slack for what he's doing. Now, again, he said there'll be a deal soon or that military action would resume, but he didn't give any specifics. And as we've been reporting, he's been saying that kind of thing for weeks now.
15: Yeah, he often talks about how desperate Iran is to make a deal, yet weeks go by, still no deal.
18: Yeah, I mean, Trump was pressed about that specifically, and he expressed some sympathy for the Iranians, saying they're being forced to do something that's very hard.
19: They're strong, they're proud. There are things they never thought they'd be doing that they're going to have to do. They've got no choice, and it takes a little while.
15: Yeah, and he said similar things about the new Ayatollah, who he said has been getting involved.
18: Yeah, one of the big challenges that the administration has faced and complained about is dealing with the various factions of the Iranian government, all the differing opinions. But like you said, the new Ayatollah does appear to be getting more involved. He still hasn't been seen, though, since the start of the war when his father was killed. But interestingly, Trump called the new Ayatollah brave and rational and said he had the respect of the people.
15: And it wasn't until NBC's Kristen Welker started questioning Trump about the anti-weaponization fund that things started to get really, really heated. Tell us why.
18: Well, Trump says the fund is for those who have been unfairly targeted and victimized by the government. But many critics see it as a slush fund for Trump supporters who stormed the Capitol and beat police officers on January 6th. Now, a lot of Republican lawmakers are concerned about the political implications. I mean, so much so that Trump's own attorney general tried to assure them that the fund was going away. But in the interview, Trump made very clear that he's not given up on the idea.
19: Me, personally, I think the weaponization fund is a great idea, and so do many other Republicans. You have to get it approved. If they get it approved, that's great. If they don't get it approved, I'd be disappointed.
18: You know, it was soon after that that Trump walked out of the interview when Welker was pushing back on his continued claims of election fraud.
15: You know, so speaking of this week, Franco, what else are you going to be watching for?
18: Well, I expect the anti-weaponization fund will continue to take up a lot of oxygen in Washington, D.C. I mean, Trump's also heading up to New York to watch the NBA finals tonight. Trump's always liked to mix politics and sports in ways that other presidents just have not done. And to that end, I mean, he's gearing up to host a big UFC mixed martial arts fight on the South Lawn on Sunday, though there are legal efforts to stop it. And then he heads to France, where he'll be doing some business with top European leaders, talking about Iran, Ukraine, trade, and other global challenges.
15: A lot coming up this week. That's White House correspondent Franco Ordonez. Franco, thanks.
18: Thank you.
14: Four states are holding their primaries tomorrow. Here to give us a rundown on some key races to watch and to analyze how President Trump is helping or hurting the GOP in these races is Nathan Gonzalez. He's the editor and publisher of Inside Elections. That's a nonpartisan campaign analysis publication. He was kind enough to stop by your studios. Thanks so much.
20: Good morning.
14: So, Nathan, the president once again is claiming election fraud, as we heard on Meet the Press. He's pointing the finger at California as votes from last Tuesday's primary are still being counted.
19: It's 4 days, and they aren't even close
21: that's
19: to coming
21: how they,
19: up
21: that's
19: with
21: how they count
19: you know
21: the
19: why
21: votes
19: they're doing that?
21: California.
19: Because they're cheating on the election.
21: Do you have evidence to support
19: all
21: that?
19: I have to do is look.
14: Okay, I think a lot of us have flashbacks with that. But does this, I don't know, how do you read that? Is that maybe a preview of a narrative for the midterms if things don't go well for the GOP?
20: Well, maybe it's a preview and it's a recap of where we've been on the messaging. I mean, President Trump has been complaining about elections even since the 2016 election that he won. He was complaining about California and complaining how he felt like he was being disenfranchised because he didn't win the popular vote. But we have to remember that a vote cast by mail before or counts the same as a vote cast on election day, and a vote counted on election night counts the same as a vote counted after election day. I think this is something that the base Republicans are behind President Trump in almost everything, but they also realize that there are more important issues such as the economy. And I think the risk for the president is that he continues to make news and he continues to be the focus of attention at a time when he's incredibly unpopular nationwide, about a 39% job approval rating. And that is not good for Republicans. Republicans heading into the midterm elections.
14: The president also asked for patience on the Iran war. He defended this anti-weaponization fund. You've also noted, as have others, just how strongly the president's core supporters stick with him no matter what. But is this are these messages landing first with his supporters and then with anybody else?
20: Well, in order to be successful, in order for Republicans to hold the majorities, holding the Republican base isn't enough, right? You need an inspired base that turns out to vote, but you also have to have independent voters. And right now, the situation is you have an excited Democratic base against Republicans and the president. You have independent voters flipping from Republicans to Democrats based on the economy and the direction of the country. And then there's a question of what do those Trump first Republicans do in the midterms? Do they turn out to vote when he is not on the ballot? Republicans haven't been successful over the last year and a half.
14: So let's dig into a couple of specific races in Maine. The presumptive Democratic Senate candidate Graham Plattner is dealing with yet more allegations about his personal conduct, this time after three ex-girlfriends painted a picture of him as a kind of a volatile character. They talked to the New York Times about this. Do we have a sense of how Democratic voters in Maine are feeling about this as they head to the polls?
20: Conflicted. I mean, they don't like this, but they also, Maine is a must-win state to get to the majority. Republican Susan Collins running for re-election in a Democratic state. Plattner's campaign was so successful that he was able to push out the sitting governor, Janet Mills, and now there's more things coming out as the primary comes on Tuesday. I think this comes down to focus. If voters are focused on, do you like Graham Plattner's texts or Reddit posts or his relationships with women? If you're focused on that, Susan Collins is going to win. It's going to be tough for Democrats to win the majority. But if voters are focused on President Trump and saying, do you like the direction of the country? Do you like what President Trump is doing? Graham Plattner, the Democratic nominee, can still win this race.
14: And let's go to South Carolina, where the president has endorsed the lieutenant governor, Pamela Yvette, for governor over other loyal Republicans in the state. Does Trump's endorsement matter here? Do you think this is enough to take her over?
20: It still does matter. I mean, the president, his record was dinged a little bit last week in Iowa when Randy Feenster, the congressman, fell short. But I wouldn't even blame that on President Trump. It looks like this race is going to go to a runoff. You have the lieutenant governor who has Trump's support. You also have two members of Congress, Nancy Mason, Ralph Norman, the state attorney general. I expect this to go to runoff, and I expect President Trump's influence in the primary to continue, whatever Republican primaries were. He is still the most important and most powerful person in the Republican Party.
14: So overall, what have the primaries told us thus far about what voters in each party seem to want in a candidate?
20: President Trump, on the Republican side, it's fairly easy. Whoever President Trump, you know, endorses, that is still key. You want that. The Democratic side, I think Democrats are focused on winning. I think that they're still wrestling with that larger conversation about 2028, who they nominate for president. I don't think Democratic primary voters have wrestled with that. But right now, it's about winning. It's about taking over the majorities and trying to have either a House or a Senate that stands up to the president, you know, in 2 years.
14: That is Nathan Gonzalez, editor and publisher of Inside Elections. Nathan, thank you so much.
20: Thank you.
15: Today in Los Angeles, the trial begins for the man accused of intentionally starting what led to last year's deadly Palisades fire. 12 people died. More than 7,000 structures were destroyed. Prosecutors claim 29-year-old Jonathan Rinderknecht started a fire on January 1st, which then smoldered underground and reignited a week later as the Palisades fire. Here's Steve Futterman.
1: The key question in this case isn't how the Palisades fire started, but rather how another fire, the Lockman fire, started. It ultimately led to the Palisades fire. Prosecutors claim the Lockman fire began around midnight on January 1st. While it was mostly put out, it continued to burn underground for around a week. Then on January 7th, it exploded into the Palisades Inferno. Rinderknecht was charged last October.
16: We are announcing the arrest of 29-year-old Jonathan Rinderknecht for igniting a fire that ultimately burned down the Palisades.
1: First Assistant U.S. Attorney Bill Assaley described what the prosecution says were Rinderknecht's movements.
16: He exited the car, walked up a nearby trail, took iPhone videos at a nearby hilltop, and listened to a rap song whose music video included objects being lit on fire.
1: And then the prosecution says he started the fire. The defense disagrees. Attorney Steve Haney says the Lockman fire was ignited by errant New Year's fireworks.
22: Jonathan did not start the fire on January 1st. We believe strongly, it will prove at trial, it was started by a firework.
1: Haney says his client was at the scene when the Luckman fire began.
22: He was. He was in the area. He was. But he was familiar with the area. He used to live in the area. And like many people, he was on the hill that night to watch the fireworks right at midnight.
1: The prosecution says Rinderknecht, an Uber driver, appeared agitated during his rides on New Year's Eve. Lori Levinson, a former federal prosecutor, says other evidence could play a role.
0: I do think a lot of this trial is going to come down to some of the forensic evidence and also the investigation that was done originally.
1: The prosecution plans to introduce internet searches allegedly done by Rinderknecht, including questions about arson. Jury selection begins today. Testimony in the case is expected to last 2 to 3 weeks. For NPR News, I'm Steve Futterman in Los Angeles.

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1: As climate change worsens, protecting a threatened species' natural habitat, like the frosted flatwood salamander, isn't always enough. 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
5: 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President Trump is calling on Israel and Iran to stop shooting at each other immediately. He did so this morning, writing on Truth Social. It follows Iran firing ballistic missiles at Israel yesterday. The Israeli military says each was intercepted. Israel responded by attacking military targets in central and western Iran. It was Israel's attacks targeting Hezbollah in Beirut's southern suburbs that Iran says prompted its barrage of missiles at Israel. China's President Xi Jinping is on a two-day state visit to North Korea. NPR's Jennifer Pak says this is Xi's first trip abroad this year.
6: Over the past month, a parade of world leaders visited Beijing, including President Trump and Russian leader Vladimir Putin. The Chinese president's own trip to North Korea comes as Pyongyang plans to expand its nuclear arsenal. North Korea has also been turning to Russia for energy, food, and potentially weapons technology, in exchange for sending troops and munitions for Russia's war in Ukraine. China is keen to pull North Korea closer to its orbit. In a letter published in an official North Korean newspaper ahead of the visit, Chinese President Xi said no matter how the international landscape evolves, the friendship between China and North Korea remains unbreakable. Jennifer Pak, NPR News, Shanghai.
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7: And this is WVIK News in the Quad Cities. I'm Joseph Leahy. It's 5:31. Iowa State Auditor Rob Sand held his first campaign rally last night as the official Democratic nominee for governor. Iowa Public Radio's Katerina Sostarek reports.
8: Sand says the two-party political system isn't working for the state, and Iowans are ready for change after 10 years of single-party rule by Republicans. He says his opponent, Republican businessman Zach Lane, would continue one-party control of state government. And Sand says Lane lives in Kansas. Lane has a home in Kansas and says he often flies his own plane there to spend time with children he and his wife have from previous marriages.
9: What he is saying when he says that he will change his living situation is that he does not presently live in Iowa enough to do the job of governor. In which case, I would like to quote to him one of his own ads. Iowa jobs are for Iowans. And that includes governor!
8: Sand says he knows he can win the race because he's ahead in the polls and in fundraising, and because he's building a cross-party coalition. I'm Katerina Sostarek, IPR News.
7: In Illinois, a longtime family attorney successfully lobbied for a bill that aims to protect families from wrongful separations. State lawmakers have passed legislation to allow parents to get a second medical opinion in cases of child abuse. Alan Novick of Bloomington says a second opinion can reveal more about a child's current medical situation than the initial investigation.
10: It gives the judge the ability to go, well, the child abuse pediatrician says this, and it's not contradicted by the second opinion, or the child abuse pediatrician says this, and it's absolutely contradicted, and now I know that somebody is wrong.
7: The measure now heads to the governor's desk for signature. The Bettendorf Police Department is asking for help locating a missing and endangered 21-year-old man. Jamarius Johnson has not been seen since Saturday evening. According to police, Johnson experiences mental health challenges and may avoid social interaction. He lives with his family near 18th Street and Central Avenue in Bettendorf. He's 5'5" tall and weighs approximately 140 pounds. He was last known to be wearing white Nike low tops, jeans, or sweatpants, and a shirt. At 5:34, this is WVIK News.
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1: As climate change worsens, protecting a threatened species' natural habitat, like the frosted flatwood salamander, isn't always enough. So some ecologists are collecting and hatching its eggs in captivity to give them a greater chance of survival.
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7: Live from NPR News in Washington, I'm Dave Mattingly. Iran says it's halting further attacks against Israel. The announcement follows an exchange of fire Iran says was sparked by Israeli attacks targeting Hezbollah in Beirut's southern suburbs. Iran fired ballistic missiles at Israel, and Israel responded by attacking Iranian military targets. Earlier today, President Trump had called on both countries to stop shooting immediately. The House is expected to take up a couple of measures this week. One of them is a bill to fund federal immigration enforcement for the next 3 years. NPR's Eric McDaniel says the measure cleared the Senate late last week.
8: The $70 billion in immigration enforcement money was first delayed by President Trump's push for $1 billion in Secret Service money for his ballroom project. That push failed. Then the money was held up by his fund to give taxpayer bucks to folks who claim they've been victimized by the government. That's currently on hold due to a court decision, though Trump says he hopes to revive it. House Republicans intend to send this immigration enforcement deal, passed by the Senate Friday, to the White House sometime this week. Then on to their next challenge, renewing Section 702 of the Foreign Intelligence Surveillance Act, which lets the government collect foreigners' communications abroad. That fight got complicated, though, when Trump named a controversial pick to be acting director of national intelligence. Lawmakers have until Friday to work it out. Eric McDaniel, NPR News, Washington.
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9: And this is WVIK News. In the Quad Cities, I'm Joseph Leahy. It's 7:31. Kentucky Governor Andy Beshear campaigned with Iowa's Democratic candidate for governor Rob Sand in Des Moines last night. Beshear says, as a Democrat who leads a red state, he's living proof that Democrats can win anywhere, including Iowa. He says Democrats are good at talking about policy, but they need to talk more about their why. He says his why is his family and his faith.
10: When we explain our why, we create the grace and the space to show people that this is a big enough party to disagree on this or that, as long as we are all committed to bettering our American families, that we can work together, that this country doesn't have to be divided.
9: A spokesperson for the Iowa GOP says Sand campaigning with a prominent Democrat shows his independent image is just an act. Sand is running against Western Iowa businessman Zach Lane in the governor's race. The Genesius Guild took the stage for its first show of the season at Lincoln Park in Rock Island over the weekend. WVIK's Jonathan Turner reports the production of Shakespeare's Love's Labor's Lost includes the theater debut of a new director in the Quad Cities.
11: Cameron Ulrich is thrilled to be making his Quad Cities theater debut in Genesius Guild's first 2026 show for many reasons. The 59-year-old Eastern Iowa native moved from St. Louis with his wife Patty last summer when she took a new job as principal of Rock Island High School, and he teaches theater at Davenport Central High. Founded in 1956, Genesius performs Greek drama, Greek comedy, the works of Shakespeare, and other classical authors for 8 weekends each summer. Ulrich has extensive experience with Shakespeare as an actor, fight director, and stage director. He's impressed with Genesius being around for 70 years.
12: To be able to grow up with that in your community and then contribute to it is also powerful, because the people behind this theater company are people that love Shakespeare, which is special in itself, because this is work that was created hundreds of years ago, but it still speaks to people.
11: For more on this story, visit WVIK.org. For WVIK News, this is Jonathan Turner.
9: And at 7:34, this is WVIK News.
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13: It's Morning Edition from NPR News. I'm Michelle Martin in Washington, D.C.
14: And I'm A. Martinez in Culver City, California. African health officials are warning that the current Ebola outbreak in the Democratic Republic of Congo is spreading faster than any other in history.
13: The Africa Centers for Disease Control and Prevention says the pace of spread is even outstripping the early trajectory of the 2014 West Africa epidemic. Health workers at the epicenter are still operating with limited resources as aid agencies scramble to contain the outbreak.
14: Reporter Emmett Livingstone is in the DRC capital of Kinshasa. Emmett, tell us just how bad the situation is.
15: The situation is pretty bad, and health workers are still fighting an uphill battle to bring this outbreak under control. Since it was declared on May 15th, confirmed cases of Ebola have spread across a wide expanse. Ituri, a

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5: 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And from the estate of Joan B. Kroc, whose bequest serves as an enduring investment in the future of public radio and seeks to help NPR be the model for high-quality journalism in the 21st century. 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
6: Back to our conversation in a moment, but first a heads up about Wednesday's show. The federal government is pushing to wean Americans off antidepressants. HHS Secretary RFK Jr. says the country has a dependency crisis driven by what he calls over-medicalization. But many psychiatrists say that framing ignores a bigger problem: millions of Americans who need mental health care and can't get it. We want to hear from you. Have you or someone you love been on an antidepressant or tried to come off one? What was that experience like? 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Do you think the push to reduce antidepressant prescriptions is good medicine or government overreach into decisions that should be between patients and their doctors? Call 855-236-1212 or leave a message with our app, 1A Vox Pop, and we'll get to your thoughts on Wednesday. Now back to our discussion of masculinism and what the rise of this conservative movement means for U.S. politics. We're here with Helen Lewis, a staff writer at The Atlantic, whose new cover story about masculinism is called The Men Who Want Women to Be Quiet. Also with us, Laura K. Field. She's a political theorist and author of Furious Minds, The Making of the MAGA New Right from Princeton University Press. And we're hearing from you. Here's a voicemail one of you sent in.
7: I am so surrounded by men who are comfortable being men and love having strong women in their lives and also are willing to be caring and loving and kind and supportive. 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
1: A new Gallup poll suggests that attitudes towards LGBTQ issues are shifting, especially among Republicans. After two decades of steadily rising support, support for same-sex marriage dropped 18 points in just 4 years. Support for transgender issues also saw a decline. What's behind these trends and the repercussions? Next time on 1A.
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0: So I think there's a kind of a greatness to them associated to their actions. I just think that I've always been a big admirer of Lincoln, and to do this at the Lincoln Presidential Library was just an opportunity of a lifetime, and I jumped at it. I think it's important for people to see through the lens of Lincoln many of these broader stories. I mean, Lincoln himself says, when people are sort of praising him for being the great emancipator, he's like, he understands that he came late to this, right? He was elected on a platform not of abolition, but the non-expansion of slavery to the Western territories, which was the lowest common denominator of anti-slavery in the North. And he's like, all credit is due to the abolitionists who have been raising the question of emancipation and black rights for so long. So he understood that there were many people, that there had been a movement that had put this on the nation's agenda, and that he was going to implement that. And, you know, once he moved slowly, very too slowly for some abolitionists. But once he moves on it, he doesn't go back. And that's important to understand.
1: Earlier, you mentioned a pen that Lincoln used to sign the Emancipation Proclamation. I was speaking with Lance Tauser, who works at the museum here, and he told me a little bit about the sort of finagling and negotiations they had to go through to get this here, and somebody hand-carried it on an airplane, and there was a police escort for part of the journey and that sort of thing. So talk about the significance of this pen.
0: So this is the pen that Lincoln originally signed the Emancipation Proclamation with. And that is an invaluable artifact. I won't tell you how much it's been insured for. This pen, when Lincoln signed it, the Emancipation Proclamation, it was told to him that he should give it to Charles Sumner, an abolitionist senator from Massachusetts, who had been brutally assaulted by Preston Brooks before the Civil War.
1: He was almost beaten to death.
0: But he did so much in terms of black, laying the vision for Reconstruction. And Thaddeus Stevens, who was the congressman from Pennsylvania in the House, was the leading voice of abolition. He's behind all the Reconstruction laws and many of the amendments. He was the person, the mastermind behind it. So I knew that Charles Sumner then gave it to the Massachusetts Historical Society to keep. So as you said, there's Lincolnia everywhere.
1: Lincolnia everywhere, but perhaps nowhere more so than in Springfield, Illinois, at the Abraham Lincoln Presidential Library and Museum, which is where I recorded this conversation with Dr. Manisha Sinha, professor at the University of Connecticut, author of The Rise and Fall of the Second American Republic from 2024, and the guest curator for the America 250 exhibition at the Lincoln Museum. It's called The Second American Revolution. We'll have more from this conversation after a short break. This is The 21st Show. Please stay with us.
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6: An Iowa Republican backed by President Trump lost his primary to a farmer. 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
9: And I'm Scott Tong in Washington, D.C. This is Here and Now with an important segment now for chocolate chip cookie bakers in Radioland. We're going to talk best practices according to science. Now, you may have considered, swapping brown sugar for white, baking soda for baking powder, trying a different flour. Well, each ingredient plays a key role in your cookie's crunchiness and chewiness, taste, and height. So we have invited chemist Lisa Tran to explain some cookie science. She grew up around a fortune cookie factory her parents owned, and now she is a grown-up chemistry professor at Rice University, where she teaches a class on the chemistry of cooking. Lisa, welcome to Here and Now.
10: Thank you so much.
9: Well, people, of course, have different preferences, right? Some like their chocolate chip cookies crunchy, some chewy. What determines the body, the chew of a cookie?
10: Yeah, very good question. So there are a lot of different ways to approach it. I think the number one is the sugar. When it comes down to it, sugar is made up of mostly a chemical known as sucrose. Pure white sugar is made up almost exclusively of sucrose, and that gives it not only its sweetness, but this crispness too, because sugar is a crystal at the end of the day. Sugar also has a really great property to hold a lot of water. That's known as hygroscopicity. We know that water really loves to be attracted to sugar. Sugar dissolves really well in water. Like when we put a spoonful of sugar in our tea or coffee, it's really easily dissolvable, right? Now, the difference between white and brown sugar is that brown sugar has molasses to it. And molasses has a few other components, like more simple sugars, like glucose and fructose, as well as minerals and acids, that gives it much more of an ability to absorb water. And so it does give a characteristic chewiness as well as some delicious flavors that we usually associate with caramel. So my recommendation is to have some mix of the two.
9: Okay, use both. Mm-hmm. Let me ask about flour. I mean, my kitchen is all-purpose flour. What happens if I, say, sub in bread flour, flour that has more gluten in it? What's going to happen to my cookie?
10: Yeah, so when we think of flour, we're really usually talking about wheat flour. What makes wheat flour quite important is that it actually has a significant amount of protein to it, and it's protein that makes up gluten. And gluten is what is responsible for the elasticity, the stretchiness, the sponginess of breads. Mm-hmm. And so when you're thinking about flour in general, you actually span the spectrum from cake flour, which is the most tender. The cake flour has really low protein content. On the other end of the spectrum are your bread flours, which usually would have high protein content because you need that structural integrity to make your breads. Whereas all-purpose flour, as the name suggests, is right perfectly in the middle in terms of its protein content. And so that's why most recipes call for all-purpose flour. And so

0: Live from NPR News in Boston, I'm Josie Guarino. Several states are holding primary races tomorrow, including Maine, where Democratic candidate Graham Plattner is facing intense scrutiny over his past conduct, including allegations of abusive behavior from former girlfriends. Plattner claims the accusations are politically motivated and orchestrated by a conservative operative tied to Republican campaigns. Plattner is trying to unseat longtime Republican incumbent Susan Collins. It's a high-stakes battle as Democrats view this seat as essential for retaking control of the U.S. Senate. Israel and Iran have traded fire for the first time since a U.S. brokered ceasefire 2 months ago. Tehran announced it is halting offensive operations to avoid a full-scale regional war. A regional official who spoke on condition of anonymity says the U.S. guaranteed an end to Israeli strikes if Iran stops its missile attacks, and Israel has agreed for now. Pope Leo XIV called for a newfound respect for the rights of migrants and international law during his first address to the Spanish Parliament, signaling a breakthrough for church influence in the secular nation. The American Pope called for a moral renewal to protect human dignity. Papal addresses to foreign legislatures are rare. Pope Francis last spoke to the U.S. Congress in 2015. This is Here and Now.
1: Here and Now on WVIK. Coming up on Marketplace, you've heard of moving, of course. How about moving houses, though? Old houses made new in Altadena, California. That's today at 4 on Marketplace, right here on WVIK. Weather for today has been wet from time to time and a 90% chance for showers and thunderstorms, gusty winds, and a high of 82. Overnight, showers and thunderstorms are possible again, low of 67. For Tuesday, partly sunny, slight chance of a shower after 2 and a high of 91. Wednesday, more sunshine, more warm. It'll be up to 93 and a 30% chance of showers. 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

0: Maine voters head to the polls for primary elections, likely to advance our Republican Senator Susan Collins, who's held the seat for nearly three decades, and Democrat Graham Plattner, a populist who's electrified voters, but the military veteran comes with controversy.
1: I've not always been who I am today. I grew up in the infantry. Things that are seen as virtues there are generally not seen as virtues in the normal world.
0: On the next Morning Edition from NPR News.
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0: All right, so last night might have been a little bit of Pink trying out for Broadway herself. Tell us whether there was a standout big winner, one play last night that took home the most awards.
1: Oh, absolutely. Without a doubt, the revival of Arthur Miller's Death of a Salesman was the show that garnered the most attention and the most awards. Six in all, including Best Revival of a Play. It is an unconventional atmospheric production set in a crumbling garage that kind of is a liminal space in Willie Loman's mind. It stars Nathan Lane and Laurie Metcalf and is directed by Joe Mantello. The latter two won Tonys, and Mantello talked about their exploration of this classic play.
2: We discovered a play that we thought we knew so well and could still surprise us, and that real thrill comes from risk.
0: All right, well, tell us about the remake of the equally beloved and reviled Andrew Lloyd Webber musical Cats.

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1: Here and Now on WVIK on what has been a rather wet from time to time Monday. And that flood watch continues until 7 tonight. 90% chance for showers and thunderstorms. Gusty winds, high 82 today. Overnight showers and thunderstorms possible, low of 67. For Tuesday, partly sunny. Slight chance of a shower in the afternoon, high 91. And on Wednesday, sunshine. 30% chance of showers, high 93. The city of Moline's holding a summer camp, which begins June 15th. Participants can register for 1 to 4 weeks, with the themes being Parktastic, Summer Superheroes, Waterworks, and Sports on Courts. 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Summer camp begins June 15th in Moline. 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
3: It's here and now. Not long ago, the goal at many schools was to bring technology into the classroom. Now the pendulum may be swinging the other way. Dozens of states have now banned phones in schools, and some are going even further, getting all kinds of screens out of classrooms. But what does that mean for students with physical and learning disabilities who've relied on such devices? NPR's Janaki Mehta reports.
4: Ninth grader Soraya Martin loves playing water polo, doing her friend's nails, and recently she's found a love for writing.
5: It's my favorite subject. I'm a very creative writer. I love to just write stories for fun. But academically, school has always been a really big challenge for me.
4: Soraya goes to public school in Concord, about 30 miles northeast of San Francisco. When we sat down on her living room sofa, she told me she was diagnosed with dyslexia in first grade.
5: For me to sit down and read a book, I can't see the words straight. They jumble up in my head. I'll read a paragraph, and then I completely forget what I just read.
4: Soraya also has anxiety and ADHD, and it's been a journey for her to accept she isn't less intelligent than her peers. She just learns differently. And for that, she needs tools, like software on her computer that lets her dictate her writing.
5: I have speech-to-text. I have read-aloud tools, audiobooks.
4: She only got a phone in seventh grade, but it was a game changer because she could take pictures of notes on the board. That way, she could spend time in class actually listening. Soraya says until last year, she refused any assistive technology because, like any kid, it just sucked to feel different. But once she started using things like speech-to-text more freely,
5: I started getting really good grades and I had so much more to say, and it made me feel more confident in myself.
4: Disability advocates say it's those kinds of gains that technology in the classroom can allow for some students.
6: A completely screen-free environment feels like it's throwing the baby out with the bathwater.
4: That's Soraya's mom, Heather Martin, who Soraya calls her biggest advocate.
6: It's not looking at screen-free versus accessibility-free. And for some kids, the screen is their accessibility tool.
4: So far, Soraya's school isn't going screen-free, but this was the first year it banned cell phones. Teachers and students are still adjusting, but at times it's been stressful for Soraya, like when she's had to ask for permission to get her phone unlocked to take notes. And Heather worries this could be a slippery slope toward no screens. She says that debate has heated up for parents in her community.
6: And never once in the conversation has there been a discussion, except for me bringing it up, about kids with disabilities.
4: Heather shares the concerns around screens being a distraction, but she wants parents and policymakers to realize not every screen is the same for every child. Los Angeles Unified, the nation's second largest school district, is the first major district to require screen time limits. In states like Iowa, Utah, and Alabama already have laws on the books limiting screens. And some of them do have carve-outs for kids with disabilities. But advocates have concerns about how thoughtfully assistive technology is being considered.
7: We see how quickly things are moving in terms of removing screens from classrooms.
4: That's Kate Bartline of the National Center for Learning Disabilities. She says the jury is still out on what kind of screen use is good or bad, and that nuance is often missing in the national debate.
7: Good instruction is good instruction. So having an educator who's able to provide good instruction, whether that be through screens or not, can support learners of all different types.
4: Bartline saw this with her own 11-year-old son who goes to school outside Minneapolis. He has dysgraphia, meaning he struggles with handwriting. And his teachers thought all he was capable of was writing simple words and sentences until they gave assistive technology a shot.
7: And using speech to text, he wrote this beautiful, impressive essay about his experience in an inclusive theater program. And was able to use all of these incredible vocabulary words.
4: His teachers told Bartline they were amazed he could write an essay at several grade levels above where he'd been before. This is the same kind of drastic change Heather Martin says she's seen in Soraya since she started using assistive tools. For the first time in her life, Soraya has straight A's. But more importantly, says Heather, her daughter can truly express herself now. Soraya pulls up an essay she's working on at school that's about a very relevant subject.
5: Can my mom just read it?
8: Sure.
5: Just read the introduction, this part. Okay.
6: School is supposed to be a place where everyone has a fair chance to learn. My main question for my research is why school expectations do not match how students with dyslexia actually need to be taught.
4: Both parents hope that as legislators and school leaders shape screen time policies, they remember the kinds of possibilities screens hold for kids like theirs. Janaki Mehta, NPR News.
9: The USDA says at least three cows have now been confirmed infected with the flesh-eating screwworm parasite in Texas. Those are the first cases of New World screwworm found in the U.S. since the 1960s when the parasite was wiped out here. Today, U.S. Secretary of Agriculture Brooke Rollins sought to calm fears, saying the new infections do not pose a risk to the country's food supply. Tune in later today to All Things Considered for the latest. Here and Now is a production of NPR and WBUR. I'm Indira Lakshmanan in Boston.
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9: I'm Indira Lakshmanan. Health Secretary Robert F. Kennedy Jr. is urging Americans to get off antidepressants. Psychiatrists say that's only responsible if alternatives like therapy are equally accessible.
11: Unfortunately, it's much easier to get a medication treatment for depression than it is to get psychotherapy.
9: That's next time on Here and Now.
12: 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There was a lot of similarities to the way that the Planning Center approached financial wellness and the way that WVIK had emphasis on life and wellness. 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
8: New Mexico's governor has been able to get more done in her two terms than some lawmakers get done ever.
13: Looking at our energy resources, we've got about $70 billion that is dedicated towards education, pre-K, and now childcare.
8: There has been pushback. A Republican candidate for governor is part of a lawsuit seeking to halt the state's free childcare program.
13: It's a political stunt by a Republican candidate who is losing. Here's the part that he probably doesn't understand. One, it's a very popular program. It saves
14: because
13: the average family $13,000. Guess what? More people are going into the workforce. Guess what? 262 additional providers have signed up.
8: I'm Meghna Chakrabarty. Today on Point, outgoing New Mexico Governor Michelle Lujan Grisham on her successes, continuing battles, and what her party can learn from how she got it all done. Stay with us.
15: Live from NPR News, I'm Lakshmi Singh. The Iranian military says it's halting its offensive on Israel after it traded strikes with Israel Sunday. Tehran had warned it would retaliate after Israel struck the southern suburbs of Beirut in response to rocket fire from the Iranian-backed Hezbollah. NPR's Hadil Al-Shalchi has the latest.
16: Iran halted its military operations after President Trump said Israel and Iran are, quote, looking to do an immediate ceasefire. Trump posted that the negotiation to end the war was moving along, quote, subject to ignorance or stupidity getting in its way. But in Iran, some say they're getting used to what seems like an endless war. A 28-year-old man who didn't want to give his name due to the risk of arrest for speaking to foreign media says some Iranians felt abandoned. When the world is busy with the World Cup, we are busy with a world war, he says. He accused Iran of sacrificing its people for the sake of the Iranian-backed militant group Hezbollah. Hadil Al-Shalchi, NPR News.
15: President Trump abruptly ended an NBC interview after moderator Kristen Welker challenged him on multiple issues, including his unsubstantiated allegations of election fraud in California's recent primaries. Scott Schaefer of member station KQED in San Francisco noted on NPR's Here and Now, votes are still coming in by mail and the counting process continues.
17: The president said they're nowhere near to finishing counting. That's not accurate. About 6.3 million ballots have been counted, still about 3 million to count. But it does take time. There is a process. The people at the county level are careful. They open them up. They check the signatures, make sure people haven't voted somewhere else. It could be speeded up, with more money from the state or federal government. They could hire more people, more machines, but that doesn't happen. So it takes a while.
15: KQED, Scott Schaefer reporting. New York City Mayor Zoran Mamdani says a new watch party has been scheduled for fans during tonight's NBA Finals game between the New York Knicks and the San Antonio Spurs. NPR's Brian Mann explains.
18: Mamdani and President Trump will both be at Game 3 of the NBA Finals tonight. According to city officials, law enforcement determined a watch party for fans outside the Garden wouldn't work because of heightened security surrounding Trump's visit. The last watch party at the venue Friday night turned chaotic with more than 24 arrests. The newly scheduled gathering will be held for 5,000 fans in Bryant Park, also in Midtown Manhattan. Attendance is free, but registration is required. In a statement, Mamdani said these watch parties have become a celebration of New York City itself. The Knicks play at home tonight, holding a 2-0 lead in the series. Brian Mann, NPR News, New York.
15: Three of the most significant earthquakes of the last month happened today. The U.S. Geological Survey has recorded 6.5 and 7.8 magnitude tremors off southern Philippines. The stronger quake in the Philippines killed at least 35 people. It's NPR News.
1: And this is NPR for the Quad Cities, WVIK. It's 2:04 now, and with a check of news, I'm Jim O'Hara. The Iowa Supreme Court is rejecting a proposal from the University of Iowa to change a scholarship directed toward black students, but says changes to the award are necessary. The scholarship was created by a now-deceased black chemistry professor named Ezra Totten, who wanted to support black students by studying the physical sciences. The university wanted to switch the scholarship to first-generation students to comply with a U.S. Supreme Court ruling on race in higher education. The Iowa court says that change goes against the donor's intent, but the justices also recognize the race-based restriction could lead to legal challenges. Mark Stringer is the executive director of the ACLU in Iowa.
19: Repurposing Dr. Totten's gift to students who were the first person in their family to attend college
14: would have actually had the effect of diluting its potential benefit to black students.
1: The case will go back to a lower court to decide how the funds should be dealt with. The justices recommended the lower court could release the restriction or send the money to another institution without restriction. WVIK Quad Cities weather, 90% chance for showers today, gusty winds, high of 82. Tonight on The Daily, in ways big and small, the Republican-controlled Congress has begun rebelling against President Trump as never before, on everything from the war in Iran to his plan to use taxpayer money to pay his allies. Hear about it tonight on The Daily. That's at 6:30 on Quad Cities NPR WVIK.
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0: This is what most of our country sounded like before we took the trees out and cleared the prairies and things like that. Like, this is what sound awaits us if we can rewild our ecosystems. And what a treasure and what a joy.
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0: I'm Chris Boyd. Up next on Think, the substance associated with nearly 500 deaths in the U.S. every single day that is hardly part of the battle plan in the war on drugs.
1: About a third of alcohol-related deaths are from things like car crashes, but alcohol is also associated with heart disease, with cancer deaths, with liver-related deaths.
0: We'll talk about the toll alcohol takes on health, families, and the economy, about the powerful cultural forces that make it socially acceptable in a way that opioids are not, and about what scientists are learning about effective ways to treat people who struggle to get their drinking under control. Our conversation starts after a short break.

0: 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I'm Megan McCarty-Carino.
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0: Congress actually passed a bipartisan law last year, you know, the Take It Down Act. It requires online platforms to take down sexually explicit deepfakes and other non-consensual intimate images within 48 hours of a valid removal request. And last month, enforcement began. If tech firms don't comply, they face financial and even criminal penalties. Lauren Feiner is a senior policy reporter at The Verge, and she's been writing about the law. She walked me through how platforms have been responding.
2: Most of the major tech companies have implemented some form of reporting mechanism for users to say if they see NCII on their platforms and then take action on it. So I think what remains to be seen is just how well those systems work and what exactly the platforms do to take action on those requests.
0: And what kind of penalties do the platforms face if they are found to be in violation?
2: Basically, the FTC can enforce civil penalties of more than $53,000 per violation on the platforms if they fail to remove NCII in the time they're supposed to when it's flagged to them.
0: One thing you wrote about was sort of the proliferation of these like nudify apps or, you know, people asking Grok to sexualize images and questions about whether those would actually be, you know, kind of covered under this, whether those would fall under content that would necessarily be taken down.
2: Yeah, I think a lot of people will recall when there were some really shocking reports about the kinds of images Grok was producing that seemed like, you know, these are non-consensual images. They seem like they're sexualizing in some nature. So some of the reasons behind the law, people might think, oh, well, obviously it would deal with this, but it might be a little bit more complicated than that in practice.
0: Ultimately, you know, does it look like this regulation is likely to achieve what lawmakers intended it to achieve, you know, getting sexually exploitative content taken off platforms in a timely manner?
2: It's a little bit too early to say. I mean, in the first part of the law that went into effect last year, there had been one conviction of someone who had produced sexually explicit AI deepfakes to harass people. On the notice and removal provision, I think we're going to have to really see, does this actively change the way that platforms enforce their policies, or how active is the FTC in enforcing this law, and does it do it with the intent that the authors say was the meaning behind it to begin with?
0: That was Lauren Feiner at The Verge. Jesus Alvarado produced this episode. I'm Megan McCarty-Carino, and that's Marketplace Tech. This is APM.
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7: In 2022, around 300 Americans died from opioids every single day. We rightly labeled that a crisis, and communities all over the country mobilized public health and social work and law enforcement strategies to protect people. By last year, the daily average for deaths had dropped to under 150. Still way too many lives lost, but real progress. So it is sort of strange that another recreational drug linked to nearly 500 deaths a day, even now, is not only not treated like any kind of emergency, it is available nearly everywhere, even given out to guests at state dinners. From KERA in Dallas, this is Think. I'm Chris Boyd. That drug, of course, is alcohol. And although many, many people are able to consume it responsibly, alcohol is insidious in that while it is clearly a problem for the health of people who habitually drink too much, it's also associated with violence and accidents that harm those who may not drink at all. So what will it take to stop thinking about alcohol as less harmful than other drugs because it is so much more familiar? Isabella Cueto is a chronic disease reporter. Together with co-author Lev Fosher, she is the author of the reporting series, The Deadliest Drug, which you can read on STAT. Isabella, welcome to Think.
8: Thanks for having me.
7: It is pretty stunning to compare the number of annual fatalities associated with opioids to the number linked to alcohol. Why do you think we don't think about alcohol as a public health emergency?
8: Well, I think you listed several of them, one of which is it's just everywhere. It's always been around, you know, as far as we can remember. You know, if you trace it back, some researchers said the monkeys were the first to start drinking it from fermented fruits. And so it's not this sort of new thing entering the market and becoming a concern. It's, as you say, many people consume alcohol and have no immediate or apparent consequences from it. But the reality and the numbers paint a much different picture.
7: One number you list in the piece is 5 million alcohol-specific emergency room visits in the U.S. in 2023. I mean, overdose deaths, obviously, from binge drinking are a problem. What are the other ways alcohol can be blamed in people dying?
8: Well, about a third of alcohol-related deaths are from things like car crashes, but alcohol is also associated with heart disease, with cancer deaths, with liver-related deaths. In those cases, we're talking about heavy and binge drinking in particular, although cancer has also been linked to lower levels of alcohol consumption. And we're talking about other things like violent crime, domestic violence, things of that nature.
7: So in other words, people can behave in irrational ways when they have had too much to drink.
8: Mm-hmm.
7: What is this newly identified kind of liver failure? I think it's called MED-ALD or MED-ALD.
8: Yes. So it's a very long jargony name. But basically, it's metabolic dysfunction combined with excessive alcohol use. And metabolic dysfunction, meaning type 2 diabetes, obesity, pre-diabetes, high cholesterol. When you have that and you have a bit of excess liver fat, which can be driven by those conditions, and then you add alcohol on top of it, it causes this level of inflammation, which can lead to severe liver disease, even in younger people. And perhaps most concerningly, the symptoms usually don't show up until pretty late in the disease progression. And so liver experts are really, really concerned about this, especially given the U.S.'s high rates of obesity and diabetes.
7: Is that why Americans are dying of alcohol-related causes at higher rates than in most other wealthy industrialized countries?
8: I think it's a really complicated question to answer, in part because this term MET-ALD and MET-ALD, it was only coined in 2023, so we don't have really clear data to compare the U.S. to other countries on that measure at this point, but it's definitely becoming a leading driver of the need for liver transplants. And like I said, in younger people, in women, and so more and more, we're seeing that show up in the data.
7: I also thought this was really interesting. You know, we hear about drug overdoses from other drugs, but a significant percentage of those also include alcohol. Like people have had a drug we consider a harder drug and alcohol, and then they die from an overdose.
8: Yeah, That's true. And obviously that gets obscured because other drug overdose deaths can be very dramatic and stark and disturbing. You know, they're happening in our communities out in public view sometimes. But the fact is many of those people also use alcohol. And so we can't really erase that fact.
7: Some people may believe light drinking during pregnancy is okay. Some perhaps have heard this from their physicians. What sort of evidence exists around this question, given that, of course, it would be unethical to, you know, have a control group of pregnant women who are drinking alcohol and then another group of women who are not drinking alcohol?
8: Yeah, this is such a fraught topic. You know, as I was reporting this piece on drinking and pregnancy, these two things exist in concert, one of which is that drinking during pregnancy has dramatically decreased since, you know, the 70s, the 60s, before we had information on alcohol's harms during pregnancy. And also 1 in 8 pregnant women still report drinking during pregnancy. So it's still happening. It's very common. And there's also been this public conversation about it that has emerged really since the early 2010s. At that time, there was a prominent health economist, Emily Oster, and she wrote a book, Expecting Better, which is very popular, and it included a chapter on alcohol that basically said the science doesn't really support this draconian public health guidance to completely abstain from drinking during pregnancy. Now, the experts I've talked to about this all say, well, we need to give people advice based on what we know. And we do not know that any amount of alcohol is safe. Alcohol is what's considered a teratogen, meaning that it's known to cause birth defects. And we don't know exactly how much it takes. We don't know what genes may protect a baby from these negative health effects or make them have a higher risk of them. And therefore, for everybody, we just need to say, avoid it. There's, you know, obviously no health benefit to drinking during pregnancy. So it's a really complicated conversation. And like you're saying, the science is pretty impossible just because you can't conduct a classic, you know, gold standard study to, you know, give one pregnant woman alcohol and another not.
7: You came across some research that suggested alcohol may be worse than drugs we think of as harder than alcohol during pregnancy, which is not to, we want to be clear, not to recommend harder drugs during pregnancy, but right. talk us through that.
8: Yeah, so a lot of that has to do with what I was just saying about it being a teratogen. You know, there's been studies in animals, for example, that have found that there are very clear birth defects in, you know, rats and mice, for example, that were exposed to alcohol. We haven't found like clear cases of that with some of these other hard drugs. And so I was also surprised in talking to researchers to hear that alcohol is like one of the worst things you can expose a fetus to. It has effects on basically every part of the development, from the development of the placenta to the nutrition exchange to the developing brain, the developing heart and kidneys. And there's also this widespread idea that in the third trimester, the fetus is like, you know, cooked enough basically that alcohol wouldn't really affect it. But the brain triples in size during the third trimester. And so there may be many effects and many harms to the brain from alcohol that wouldn't become apparent until maybe years into their life.
7: I was so surprised, Isabella, to read that 1 in 20 children in this country may have some problems linked to fetal alcohol exposure.
8: Yeah, it's a really shocking number. It also shocked me. And that's based on federally funded research, which went into various communities to try and to figure out exactly how many school children were struggling with these problems. And when we talk about fetal alcohol spectrum disorders, I think there can be a tendency to think of one type of, you know, one manifestation of this. In some children, they may have certain facial features from being exposed in the uterus to alcohol. But in many others, there can just be focus issues. There can be, you know, developmental delays, or they'll be short in stature or slow to reach their milestones. they may just have trouble with like basic tasks and get in trouble in school or get in trouble with their parents or even the law as a result of those things. And there may be no clue that they were actually exposed to alcohol and that may be what's driving their problems.
7: Well, no clue is interesting because presumably people who are drinking during pregnancy heavily, some of them may be reluctant to talk to their doctors. I mean, what kind of help is available for people who struggle to quit drinking while pregnant?
8: There's a lot of problems with our screening in the U.S., screening for excessive alcohol use, and that extends to women and it extends to pregnancy care. So there are resources available. There are groups, support groups, specifically for mothers and for pregnant people. But there's also medication that may be prescribed to help people cut back. And now I will note that there is some debate about the safety of certain addiction medications during pregnancy. And this is discussed in the piece. Just because they haven't specifically been clinically tested in pregnant people because we know they can't be included in clinical trials. However, I spoke to several clinicians who say treating the alcohol use is much more important because we know that alcohol will harm a fetus, but we don't know that these medications will. So it's a tricky subject, and there's much more detail in the story, but there are definitely resources out there. And if people are not getting asked about their alcohol use during prenatal visits, that's a serious concern.
7: Just in general, how do healthcare providers try to identify patients who might have unhealthy drinking behaviors, assuming that most people do not show up at the doctor having, you know, alcohol in their system?
8: Yeah. And I should also note that a lot of people, the majority of people who drink during pregnancy don't actually have an alcohol use disorder. So there's this big gray zone in the general population and in the pregnant population of people who don't have a severe issue, but are nonetheless drinking more than they probably should. One tool that's used pretty often is a screening questionnaire. And so, you know, if you go to your annual checkup, you may be asked, how much do you drink per week? There is a kind of gold standards version that the World Health Organization developed. It's called the AUDIT, A-U-D-I-T. And that is what's recommended to help screen for unhealthy alcohol use. Now, the problem is that oftentimes providers will sort of riff on it or ask a version of the question and not do, you know, the three top questions that are recommended. So, you know, I may say, yeah, I have 2 to 4 drinks per week, and my clinician doesn't follow up to say, okay, what is a drink? How much is it? What are you actually having? And that is a really crucial follow-up because there's a big difference between, you know, having one beer versus having a cocktail that may have various shots of liquor in it, for example. The amounts of alcohol are not the same.
7: And what kind of care is typical for patients who are flagged in those screenings as maybe drinking too much?
8: Many of those people are not getting the care that they should, which is another thing that we found. But what's recommended, what's really cost effective and works is what's called brief intervention. And that is essentially a provider saying, hey, you know, the amount of alcohol that you've told me you're consuming is concerning. And I want to check in with you and recommend these specific things. They may prescribe one of these medications that can help people cut back on their alcohol use. They may refer them to treatment somewhere else. So that's sort of the standard care. But we, Lev, my reporting partner, and I found that this landscape is really patchwork. It's inconsistent. And a lot of people end up feeling like their only option is to say, I'm an alcoholic and going to AA, which may not be a good fit for everybody.
7: My guest is chronic disease reporter Isabella Cueto. She's co-author of the STAT series, The Deadliest Drug. We'll be right back.

0: when you try to pigeonhole Latinos, then someone's bound to feel left out because, you know, that's not me. I'm not a party girl. I don't dance well. You know, I don't speak Spanish, but I am Latina.
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4: You're listening to Think. I'm Chris Boyd. Today we're talking about ongoing research into a very common, mostly overlooked health problem in this country, and that is alcohol use. My guest, Isabella Cueto, is a chronic disease reporter at STAT, where you can read the series, The Deadliest Drug. Isabella, talk about the Michigan alcohol screening test. This came out, I think, in the late 1980s. Some people are thinking this may no longer be the ideal tool to use.
5: Yes. So this test, which was called MAST, was very commonly used in the last century, in the 1970s and 80s. But the problem was that it tended to ask about pretty severe outcomes from excessive drinking. So asking, you know, have you had a DUI? Have you been hospitalized for drinking? Have you ever had alcoholism or been diagnosed with some of these conditions? And that really misses a lot of the population that is drinking heavily in ways that can harm their health. So the World Health Organization decided to get a bunch of researchers and experts together and develop a new test, which could be quick for doctors and nurses to administer and also would effectively find the people at highest risk of alcohol-related harms. And that is what's called the audit test. And a shortened version of that is called the audit C. It's only three questions. You can find versions of these online if anybody wants to take it for fun. But yeah, that's the test that's used now.
4: What, broadly speaking, what are the three questions?
5: Ooh, you're testing my memory. Hold on. I don't want to get them wrong here. How often did you have a drink containing alcohol in the past year? And there's different levels. So never, monthly or less, 2 to 4 times a month, 2 to 3 times per week, or 4 or more times a week. Depending on how you score on that, you'll progress to the next question. How many drinks containing alcohol did you have on a typical day when you were drinking in the past year? And how often did you have 6 or more drinks on one occasion in the past year? And so each of those answers corresponds to a score. And depending on the person's score, then the clinician can keep asking more questions or guide them to treatment.
4: And what are considered the best practices for doctors who identify patients as having potentially an alcohol use disorder? Like how do they address this honestly without seeming judgmental and therefore scaring patients away from healthcare?
5: Yeah, this was a really common theme that came up because a lot of doctors, you know, have a million things to get through in a visit. They don't want to do anything that might alienate their patient or make them mistrust them. But at the same time, that is causing many providers to not ask this question, which is really important, about how much is a patient actually drinking. We know excessive alcohol has been linked to dozens of health conditions, acute and chronic ones. And so when you're talking about health, it's really a key issue to talk about with your doctor. So the best practice is to screen everybody, you know, as often as possible. I spoke to some clinicians who said we should be screening parents in pediatric visits. We should be screening everybody as often as we can to try and catch people who are in trouble. Depending on the outcome of the screening, then perform a brief intervention or a referral to treatment. This is known by the acronym SBIRT, screening, brief intervention, and referral to treatment. And that's really what's recommended for clinicians to do.
4: How often does alcohol get mentioned in like the high profile government funded anti-drug campaigns that we have in any given decade? You know, Just Say No in the Reagan era, for example.
5: Yeah, it's interesting because alcohol is often not the focus at all. You know, these new drugs that are becoming epidemics or that are maybe entering, you know, through illegal markets or what have you, those are more interesting targets, especially when you're talking about these political attempts at cracking down on drug use and crime and et cetera. And then you think about something like the opioid epidemic. I think in that instance, it became pretty clear over time that there was like this campaign to push more opioids and it was becoming a major problem. And so all of these things are like new, interesting targets. If you can solve them or at least reduce them, that's great for you politically. Alcohol, most people are mystified by it, or they think, oh, the only option is prohibition. And we tried that and it really backfired. And so there's really nothing we can do. And it's part of being free is everyone being able to buy alcohol and drink as much as they want. And that, from the experts we spoke to, is like pretty misguided. Like there are things that the US can do to help the many thousands of people who are being affected by heavy alcohol use every year.
4: President Obama's Surgeon General Vivek Murthy tried to raise awareness about the strong links between alcohol and cancer. What did you learn, Isabella, about the extent to which these have taken hold? Comparable to, you know, general public understanding of the link between tobacco use and cancer?
5: It's actually very interesting because even a few years ago, I think it was like under 40% of the US public knew about the connection between alcohol and cancer, even though alcohol has been labeled a carcinogen for decades. And so researchers knew about it, but the average person didn't. Since that report came out, anecdotally, I have heard that it had a big impact. I mean, we saw it all over the news cycles, for example. I also heard from oncology researchers and others that they were being asked about this for the first time. I know I was being asked about it from people in my life. And so I think it did generate a good deal of conversation. There's also been a push to update the warning labels on alcohol containers to advise people about the link to cancer, although that is kind of a separate story and has lagged on. It really generated conversation. And more broadly, we're seeing people's health consciousness translate into reduced alcohol consumption, across the population, with some exceptions.
4: What has President Trump said about why he chooses not to drink alcohol?
5: He has said that it's because of his brother, Fred Trump Jr.'s struggles with alcohol use disorder. And Fred Trump eventually died in his early 40s from a heart attack due to alcohol use. And President Trump has spoken openly about seeing his brother struggle and basically unravel as a result of that, and has said that he doesn't drink because of that. And you can see it. I mean, when you watch his inauguration lunch, for example, he's raising a glass of Diet Coke. He's not seen drinking publicly.
4: And Health and Human Services Secretary Robert F. Kennedy Jr. no longer drinks, correct?
5: Right. He's in recovery from alcohol and drug use, and has said that he attends many AA meetings each week. And so this is really a central theme of the administration, but you wouldn't really know it based on the policies.
4: Yeah, I was going to ask you about that. So we have a teetotaling president, a sober HHS secretary. It would seem like the movement to make America healthy again would be like the ideal venue in which to drive home messages about the dangers of drinking, especially to excess. How much of a focus has this been for the Trump administration?
5: Really not at all. I mean, the biggest action that the administration has taken when it comes to alcohol is changing the dietary guidelines for Americans. which is sort of a snoozer topic to some people, but it does have big implications. And basically, for decades, the dietary guidelines have said, you know, women should have no more than one drink per day and men no more than two drinks per day. And that's defined as moderate drinking. They got rid of that that specific guidance and replaced it with a statement, consume less alcohol for better overall health, and added a warning about people who have, quote, alcoholism in their family. And a lot of people have criticized that as saying they're watering down the dietary guidance on alcohol, because what does less mean? You know, what is an adequate level of alcohol use if someone is drinking? And also, it's important to note that other federal agencies have to follow what the dietary guidelines say. So this could have implications in many other health agencies, not just in this one document that most Americans won't read.
4: So what did you learn in the course of researching this story and the other work that you've done about the size and power of the alcohol industry lobby?
5: Well, the alcohol industry is a extremely vast network of companies and people. And when you think about it, it can be kind of mind-boggling, because we're not just talking about, you know, Anheuser-Busch executives. We're also talking about local bartenders and craft breweries and truck drivers and factory workers. And there's any number of people that work within it and for it. And it is also a big money-making endeavor with a lot of power. And so these large multinational companies, it's a very consolidated industry. They have a lot of power that they can throw around. When you look at the state level, that often means any proposal that would affect the alcohol industry gets a lot of lobbying attention. They can have local workers in the industry show up and voice opposition to it. They can use their lobbyists in state houses to push against it. They can threaten job losses. You know, this has a big economic impact across the United States. And so the alcohol industry has tremendous power to get what it wants, basically.
4: I mean, it really is interesting, because it's conceivable that someone who chooses not to drink at all themselves has a job, and, you know, their livelihood still relies on other people being able to drink alcohol.
5: Yes, it's a really it's a complicated thing, because there, like you're saying, there are people who may be in active recovery from alcohol addiction who work within the realm of the alcohol industry. Or people who work in politics and are sober and are constantly needing to be around alcohol in order to do their jobs. So it's sort of baked into politics in an interesting way.
4: There are specialized taxes on alcohol in most parts of the country. Does anyone think it's possible that taxes could reduce consumption? Like, we could make the price of an individual drink so high that people will consume less?
5: Yes. So taxes are one of the best ways, according to research, to get drinking, to get the population to drink less. And this has been tried in different states. So there are different levels of taxes on alcohol, you know, at the federal level and on producers, on the customer. So it's a tricky landscape to escape. Landscape to explain briefly, but suffice it to say that the revenues from alcohol taxation have been on a downward trajectory for years and years. President Trump signed tax cuts into effect a few years ago, which further added to that. And inflation, of course, has risen. So basically, the money that we're making off of alcohol is not keeping pace, and it definitely doesn't make up for the economic toll of heavy alcohol use in the US. So a lot of people who are advocates for alcohol control policies think that taxation, increasing taxes, is a really good strategy.
4: My guest is chronic disease reporter Isabella Cueto. We're talking about her stat series, The Deadliest Drug. You're listening to Think. I'm Chris Boyd. Isabella, I'm realizing we talked a lot about mothers' use of alcohol during pregnancy. This doesn't come up so much in the piece, but perhaps you're familiar with the emerging research that fathers who drink heavily can cause some problems for their babies that are gestating in a partner's body.
5: I have heard a little bit about this, and it's an area that I am very curious about. I think the science is definitely still emerging, but I am curious to see how that further shapes the conversation around alcohol, especially as the U.S. is dealing with a lot of issues around fertility.
4: It comes up in the piece that Americans are drinking less overall than we once did. What did you learn about why and who this refers to?
5: Well, it's difficult to say exactly why, but in talking to a lot of people who watch the industry and marketers, etc., they think that this boom of health consciousness in the US is a big reason why. And so that extends to like the desire for much more protein and these wearable devices to track your health metrics and things like that. There's also the younger generation, which just simply has a different attitude toward alcohol and views it as much more as a drug than maybe their parents did. And we're also talking about the COVID era still. So there was a huge bump in alcohol consumption and alcohol-related problems during the early years of the pandemic. And so it's possible that many people are just trying to equalize and come back to a baseline of how they were interacting with alcohol before COVID.
4: But what did you find in terms of the evidence that the trend toward like bars having these alcohol-free mocktails available, are those making us healthier overall?
5: I think it's way too soon to say that they are helping. You know, we still have a really high rate of alcohol-related deaths. Some problems like alcohol-related liver disease have continued to rise. And the NA beverage market is still a very small share of the larger alcohol industry. So even though people who don't drink are excited to see that they have some options at a bar or a restaurant, it's still not taking over the market in any significant way. And there's also this whole phenomenon called zebra striping, where people, you know, may have one regular beer and one non-alcoholic beer and back and forth. Most of the people who are buying NA beverages are also buying alcoholic drinks. And so it's not as though people are entirely switching over.
4: Oh, that's really interesting. So in other words, they may use non-alcoholic cocktails to sort of extend their night of drinking as opposed to switching out altogether.
5: Exactly. And I think that's encouraging for some public health advocates who say, well, you know, at least they're cutting back in one way or having, you know, two fewer drinks per night. But what we don't know at this point is that the people on the heavier consumption end, the people who really could use cutting back, are switching to these NA drinks, and that's who ultimately would most benefit from it.
4: My guest is journalist Isabella Cueto. She's a chronic disease reporter, and we're talking about the series she co-wrote for Stat. It's about alcohol, and it's titled The Deadliest Drug. We'll come back to the conversation in just a couple of minutes.

0: Hi, it's Juana Summers. You might know that NPR and this station lost their federal funding last year. 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

0: You're listening to Think. I'm Chris Boyd. Today we're talking about the dangers of alcohol, which really does cause serious health problems in this country, but is often overlooked. Alcohol kills as many as 500 people a day in this country. That's 200 more than at the very height of the opioid crisis. My guest is Isabella Cueto. She's a chronic disease reporter, and we're talking about the series she wrote for Stat, which is titled The Deadliest Drug. Isabella, there are obviously health effects of alcohol for someone who drinks too much or too often or both. What are the economic effects of overconsumption of alcohol?
1: I would love to have updated numbers on this, but the most recent big study on this was from 2010, and it found $240 billion annually was the cost of alcohol on the US economy. And that is more than all of Americans' medical debt combined. We can assume that that number has gone up since 2010. It's a major, major cost to the economy.
0: And just to be clear, these are the detrimental effects of alcohol. This is not the amount of alcohol sales in this country. Those are totally different figures.
1: Exactly. Mm-hmm. Exactly.
0: What do we know about alcohol use and how it's correlated with criminal activity of all kinds?
1: I did not spend a lot of time looking into that, to be honest, because I'm a health reporter, but there have been some interesting case studies in states that have, for example, limited the hours of sale in liquor stores or limited the sale of single shot beverages and seen declines in crime in the area of those stores. And so there's very well documented connections between like late night alcohol sales and violent crime in those areas.
0: We should say, I mentioned that more Americans die from alcohol related causes every day in 2026 than at the height of the opioid crisis in 2022. It is also true that a far greater number of Americans drink some alcohol in any given time period than those who would use opioids. Is that right?
1: Yes, okay. Absolutely. And that's an important distinction.
0: What can we know about who might be able to drink now and then socially without developing any kind of problem and folks who might be at risk for drinking too much? What are the differences between them?
1: There's a really interesting emerging field of science looking into this exact question and how our genetics factor in. It is known that if you in your family, you have a history of alcohol use disorder, then you may be predisposed to develop alcohol addiction. There's also some kind of quirky research that found that sweet liking may be associated with a liking for alcohol. You know, potentially it's hitting the dopamine receptors in the brain in a similar way. So it's still really hard to tell. And this is part of why the public health messaging on alcohol is so challenging, is because one person may be fine and one person may drink and feel like that is the solution to all of their problems and take it too far and have health consequences from it. And so a person is really bad at determining their individual risk level from alcohol use, which is why we need these sort of standardized metrics to use.
0: Just on a personal note, and I don't know anything about your personal life or your friends or your habits, I find that there are some people in my circle who don't want to talk about the risks of alcohol. Not people who, you know, are walking around and clearly have a problem, but who drink socially. Did you find pushback just in your personal life when you told friends about reporting this story?
1: Oh, yeah. I mean, my friends love to rib me and joke about what a buzzkill it is to read about all of the potential harms. And I completely understand. I mean, I was also not aware of any of these things even just a few years ago before I started covering the issue. And since then, I mean, I really think it does shift your perspective once you start seeing the harms, once you start seeing the marketing, which is so pervasive, once you start understanding what the cost is of this like sort of unchecked epidemic of alcohol use, it's hard to look at it the same way.

0: For about a century now, the sort of classic path for people with what we today call an alcohol use disorder is Alcoholics Anonymous, a 12-step program that has saved plenty of lives, but, you know, does not help everyone who tries it. What are the alternatives to AA for people who haven't found success there?
1: My colleague, Lev Fasher, wrote a wonderful piece about this, because it's true that AA has sort of dominated the conversation, even though it's not formally treatment for alcohol use disorder. I mean, it's a peer support network, and yet it's sort of the backbone of how we deal with addiction in this country. It has this sort of religious bent that some people may find uncomfortable or off-putting, and there are numerous other issues which may just make it not a good fit for everybody. And it also relies on a total abstaining from alcohol use. There's no quote-unquote harm reduction approach in AA. And so I think there's an emerging, there's several emerging groups now that are trying to take a different position. So whether that means just cutting back on alcohol use instead of quitting completely, or just generally being more encouraging of members of people who want to use these addiction medications, which can be so helpful in cutting back their alcohol use.
0: We're going to talk about GLP-1 drugs in just a minute, but before we get there, what are the other medications that might increase the chances that a problem drinker can quit or significantly reduce the harm from their drinking?
1: So a main one is naltrexone. It's approved to treat alcohol use disorder as well as opioid use disorder. And mainly it works by just making these substances less appealing to people. And so that is frequently prescribed to help people with an alcohol use disorder.
0: I don't want to make you speak for Alcoholics Anonymous or other 12-step programs, but do you know why there's so much resistance within those programs to using medication that could help people quit?
1: There is this idea that you don't want to use a drug to replace another, and that's also a common idea in the world of opioid use disorder. And so that seems to be part of the issue and part of the judgment against using medication. But these treatments are incredibly helpful for some people, and you know, a lot of these groups rely on individual willpower. And that may just not be enough for some people. I mean, they have really zealous followers, people who swear by it, but a one-size-fits-all approach rarely works in healthcare, and that extends to addiction care.
0: Yeah, in some ways, and as you mentioned, Alcoholics Anonymous is a support group. It is not specifically medical treatment. But if we look at it like medical treatment, you know, we would never say that everybody has to use the same blood pressure medication.
1: Right, exactly. And I do want to mention, because I forgot to mention it before, other than naltrexone, acamprosate is another common prescription medication used for alcohol use disorder. And that works a little bit differently, because if it helps reduce your cravings, whereas other medications may make you feel sicker when you do drink. So there's various, you know, routes that those medications use to help people cut back.
0: But those medications that are sometimes prescribed to help people with their drinking, they're generally speaking pretty safe and effective for people who use them?
1: Yeah, that's what the science suggests. I think the biggest issue with them is that many providers may not want to prescribe it, or just may not know that that's an option for their patients. Very few people who actually meet the criteria for an alcohol use disorder get prescribed medication.
0: All right, let's talk about GLP-1 drugs. They were developed for diabetes. They are now frequently used to help people with obesity and some other health disorders. How did doctors start to realize that there might be an effect on people's craving for alcohol?
1: That basically came about during trials, and just once people started using the medications in the general population and reporting that they had reduced cravings in addition to like ultra processed foods or things like that. And so now there's been ongoing research into that exact question of whether GLP-1s can effectively reduce alcohol use. And there's some really promising evidence coming out that that is the case. there's already some clinicians that are using GLP-1s to treat substance use disorders, even though they're not approved for that use yet. And so this is a rapidly evolving space, and I think we'll see some important developments on it pretty soon.
0: Do you know if they're being used at all for people who don't have other conditions that would qualify them for a GLP-1? Like if someone does not have problems with their blood sugar or with their body weight, is it still possible for them to try a GLP-1?
1: So there are some doctors that are using this at special addiction treatment clinics. They're using it off-label, so it's not approved for that use, but they are using it off-label in people that don't have like obesity or another qualifying condition. But I would say that's still a pretty limited case. However, many people do meet the criteria for a GLP-1 already. You know, I think it's like 1 in 10 Americans who report obesity and heavy alcohol use at the same time. And a large share of the patients that are getting that off-label GLP-1 prescription would qualify already based on their body mass index. So I think there's a pretty large chunk of folks that would fall in that in between and would be eligible.
0: My guest is chronic disease reporter Isabella Cueto. We're talking about her stat series, The Deadliest Drug, about alcohol. You're listening to Think. I'm Chris Boyd. You mentioned harm reduction. Folks may not be clear exactly about what this means. This is basically potentially still drinking occasionally, but drinking less than a problematic amount that leads to frequent intoxication.
1: Yeah, that's right.
0: So I guess the hard thing there is like, who decides, you know, how much of a cutback is enough of a cutback?
1: Yeah, exactly. It's tricky for many reasons, the availability of alcohol being one of them. I mean, you could have a pretty endless supply of it, given enough funds and enough time. But there is pretty moving evidence that even reducing alcohol consumption a bit reduces people's risk of issues like cancer, for example. So even slight cutbacks can have a big improvement when you gather them together across the population and across various years. When we're talking about people who have alcohol use disorder, yeah, I think it is a question of like how much of a reduction is okay. At what point do people feel like alcohol is not their central focus and the thing that's taking up all of their attention, which is something that a lot of people in active addiction talk about.
0: What do we know about the effectiveness of labeling alcohol to remind consumers of its risks? I mean, as a child, I saw a lot of adults smoking and completely ignoring the warnings on cigarettes. Is that true for alcohol as well?
1: Yeah, this is an area of pretty mixed evidence. Labeling is supported by some alcohol control advocates, and there's a good amount of research into what labels would be more effective than others, like graphic warning labels with images and colors generally, you know, are thought of as being more eye-catching and more memorable than like a small black and white one. Most people may not be aware that there is a Surgeon General's warning on alcoholic beverages currently that's been in place since the late 80s, and it warns about risks to drinking during pregnancy. And there's been a push to update those. So the issue with labels is that when they're most effective is when they have a rotating message, which is really hard to do when you're talking about a consumer product. You know, companies are very unlikely to want to take that on unless they're absolutely required to do so. And those types of pushes always end up in court in the US, usually on First Amendment grounds. So if you think about the tobacco parallel, for example, there's been an effort to put graphic warnings, images on tobacco, on cigarette packets for years, and that's been dragged into court. And a similar thing would probably come to pass with alcohol if that were the case.
0: Did you come away from this reporting with a sense of the best sort of public health messaging, the most effective sort?
1: What we heard over and over again is just that there needs to be a clear and consistent public health message. that's where the federal government can really have a big role to play. I mean, things like Surgeon General's advisories, those things can be really memorable and can help people make better decisions in the moment, you know, versus just this flood of contradictory information online.
0: Isabella Cueto is a health chronic disease reporter, and together with co-author Lev Fasher, she is the author of the reporting series, The Deadliest Drug. You can read the whole thing on STAT. Isabella, thank you so much for the conversation.
1: Thank you, Chris.
0: 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And that's where you can sign up for our free weekly newsletter. Again, I'm Chris Boyd. Thanks for listening. Have a great day.
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3: Stardate June 8th. If you look toward the west the next couple of evenings and feel like you're having double vision, well, you are. But it's nothing to worry about. It's a conjunction between the two brightest points of light in the night sky, the planets Venus and Jupiter. They're separated by less than 2 degrees, the width of your finger held at arm's length. Venus is the brighter point, the brilliant evening star. Jupiter is only about 1/7 as bright, but it still outshines all the other planets and stars. Jupiter is the largest and heaviest planet in the solar system. It's a ball of gas with a dense, oozy center. Its atmosphere is topped by bands of clouds painted tan, yellow, red, and ivory. The clouds reflect most of the sunlight that strikes them, making the planet bright. Venus is only the 6th largest and heaviest planet, right behind Earth. It's also covered by clouds, but they don't form colorful stripes. To the eye alone, in fact, they look featureless, a smooth blanket of white. But they're more reflective than Jupiter's clouds. Venus is also much closer to both Earth and the Sun than Jupiter is. That combination makes it the brightest pinpoint in the night sky. Venus and Jupiter will be closest together tonight and tomorrow night. Then Venus will pull away, increasing the gap by about 1 degree per night, slowly ending the double vision in the evening sky. Today's program was made possible by Mercer Caverns in Calaveras County in California's historic gold country. More information at mercercaverns.net. For the McDonald Observatory, I'm Billy Henry.
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10: In Los Angeles, I'm Kai Rizdahl. It is Monday today. This one is the 8th of June. Good as it always is to have you along, everybody. We're going to start today right at the intersection of where consumers are feeling the pain in this economy right now. We'll get an inflation update on Wednesday morning. It will be the Consumer Price Index for May. The CPI, as you well know, has been trending up since the president started his war with Iran. It was 3.8% in April. That is year-on-year data. And the May update is going to come with some important context. Last Friday, in the May unemployment report, average hourly earnings, that's labor economists speak for how much we're all making, it rose 3.4% year on year. And that difference is going to be a problem for workers and for policymakers at the Federal Reserve. Marketplace's Henry Epp gets us going.
11: If the prices we pay for groceries and gas and rent rise faster than our wages, we're losing purchasing power. Christina Sargent is an associate professor of economics at Middlebury College.
12: A 3.4% raise sounds great until that you notice that what you buy is increasing at 4%. So that's not a pay bump, that's a pay cut.
11: And no one likes a pay cut, or at least most people. But then there are economists, says Catherine Ann Edwards, who is an economist.
13: This is when economists do something really horrible, like say how badly people are doing and then go, and that's good, but it's not good for workers.
11: But it is kind of good for the Federal Reserve, which wants to keep inflation from climbing even higher.
13: If wage growth is low, then that should temper what could be a really accelerating inflation situation.
11: And that buys the Federal Reserve some time to figure out whether the Iran war is going to keep driving prices up and whether it needs to raise interest rates. Michael Puglisi, a senior economist with Wells Fargo, says the question Fed members are asking,
14: is this going to be a temporary phenomena as, you know, over the next several months, maybe the conflict winds down, supply chains normalize, energy prices, you know, they're not going to drop immediately, but they start drifting lower.
11: Or will it be a longer-lasting conflict that keeps prices rising for months? And will the recent gains in the labor market keep going? Puglisi expects policymakers will reassess all that in the fall before they make any big interest rate moves. Workers, though, don't really have the luxury of waiting around.
15: I expect that these price shocks will ripple through the economy in coming months.
11: Pavlina Chernova is an economist at Bard College. She also does not expect wages to improve much.
15: Workers are going to be squeezed on both sides, stagnating wages and increasing cost of living.
11: Which could make for some tough decisions in households, arguably harder choices than the ones Fed officials need to make. I'm Henry Epp for Marketplace.
10: On Wall Street today, that drubbing the tech stocks took on Friday, you know what that became today? A buying opportunity, that's what. We'll have the details when we do the numbers.

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1: And this is WVIK Quad Cities, NPR. Good evening, it's 5:48. Coming up, President Trump appeared on NBC Sunday and pushed baseless claims about the way California has been conducting its primary elections.
2: 4 days, and they aren't even close
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3: that's
2: with
3: how they count
2: You know
3: the
2: why
3: votes
2: they're doing
3: California.
2: That? Because they're cheating on the election.
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3: that?
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1: More on why California takes so long to count its votes in 18 minutes. Our Quad Cities area forecast for tonight is partly cloudy skies with a low near 68, with additional chances for showers, with areas of patchy fog after midnight. We'll see partly sunny skies tomorrow with a high near 92. 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
5: 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I'm Mary Louise Kelly.
6: And I'm Elsa Chang. When you think of the place where you feel safest, what comes to mind? Is it your bedroom, your place of worship? Or maybe it's just lounging on a couch with some friends. Well, for Amy Lee, the lead singer of the legendary rock band Evanescence, safety is the stage. In fact, she calls that place her sanctuary.
7: I feel that sense of sanctuary at her concerts. And that's where the title kind of came from. I said something on stage and it just came out of my mouth. And I was like, this is our sanctuary.
6: The band is out with a new album called Sanctuary. It's their first album in 5 years. And for Amy Lee, a sanctuary is not about escaping dangers. It's about confronting them head on in order to process what they mean. So when I caught up with her, I asked Amy Lee what was weighing on her as she put this album together.
7: So much, so much. I mean, think about the last 3 or 4 years. I feel like I didn't have a choice. I don't see it as political to say that racism is wrong, that killing people is wrong. You know, all of the lies, the propaganda. It's hard not to see it and feel like you have to say something. You have to call a lie a lie.